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2: This is Pastor Daryl. Often we confuse the immediate with the important. Our flesh drives us to lean on our own understanding, placing our focus on the immediate, driven by emotions such as fear, pride, anger, and lust. But the Lord is focused on the important, and that is His glory. In the book of Mark, we see Jesus moving immediately from one situation to another, serving those in need. But those immediate actions were also important to display His glory. In John 11, we see Jesus delay acting immediately to heal Lazarus because raising him from death was more important to reveal God's glory. Without faith, it is impossible to please God. To react on the immediate is to act in unbelief. The Lord declares, "Be still and know that I am God. For my own sake, I will do it, and I will not give my glory to another." We must listen for Christ's still small voice to keep our eyes on the important and ignore the flesh's screams for the immediate. Immediate is not always important.
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2: This is Pastor Darrell. After a breakthrough or our victory in the Lord, we find ourselves on a mountaintop. We love mountaintop experiences. They feel great. There's no pressure and no trouble on them. The problem is, nothing lives or grows atop mountains. The Lord gives us mountaintops as a momentary break to prepare for the next battle. To move forward, mountaintop to mountaintop, we must go through the valleys. In the valleys, be bright. Lord, I was just on a mountaintop. Didn't you see me? Where's my pat on the back? I deserve more than this. Spiritual fruit, however, only grows in the valleys of the Lord's purifying furnace. Like sheep, our shepherd leads us through the valleys of trials and affliction, protecting us from the devouring wolves and lions. David wrote, "Before I was afflicted, I went astray. But your word gives me life and is my comfort in my affliction." The God of the mountaintops is the same God of the valleys. So, embrace the mountaintops and the valleys below.
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0: Jesus is the Son of God means God the Father and Jesus share the same divine nature. We read in the Gospel about Jesus Christ, for in Christ all the fullness of the deity lives in bodily form. My friend, Jesus is the visible expression of the invisible God. We rejoice that Jesus came to earth to reveal God to us, and that God did not remain entirely hidden in His glorious majesty far from His creation. My friend, you can experience today God's presence and forgiveness if you repent of your sins and believe in Jesus Christ, that He paid the penalty for all your sins.
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1: I think one of the most important things that we need to do as believers is take the first step. In other words, most of us as men, we realize I need to be leading my family, but we'll think about it forever and never get off the ground. But more importantly is to get started. How about this? Why not take one verse of the Bible and you're going to read it to your kids or to your wife and you're just going to pray that prayer. You're going to make it into a prayer. A Bible verse becoming a prayer? Oh, absolutely. So friends, listen, step out and do that. Start. Make it your first effort. Grab a verse and pray it over your children, your grandchildren, or your wife, and get going on your walk of devotion, and Christ will be honored, and you'll see the difference. But by all means, get up off the bench and get into the game.
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2: This is Pastor Darrell. Many Christians believe that there is only one offensive weapon in the armor of God. However, every piece of the armor is Christ. Since the Lord is never on the defense, neither should we be. In Jeremiah 12, the Lord asks, "If you have run with the horses and they have wearied you, then how can you contend with the horses? And if in the land of peace you stumble and fall because they wearied you, then what will you do in the swelling thickets near the Jordan?" Being fearful, timid, and allowing ourselves to be sidelined by worry is not of God. The Lord gave us His Spirit who never shrinks back, a spirit of power, love, and a sound mind. So don't worry about hurting the devil's feelings or offending those of the world. We're mirrors called to be lights, reflecting the power of Jesus piercing the darkness. And when the enemy comes in like a flood, remember Christ, our armor, is all offense, never defense.
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listening to Worship Life Radio, San Clemente, California, broadcasting from the Calvary Chapel Studios in San Clemente, California. 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

Islam in America. This is David Wheaton, host of The Christian Worldview. Those bent on fundamentally transforming the United States have settled hundreds of thousands of Muslims in our country in order to diminish our Christian ethos and to build their modern-day Babel. The problem is that Islam is not about assimilation, but political takeover and subjugation of non-Muslims. Just look at what has taken place in Dearborn, Michigan, Minneapolis, or New York City. Jesus told his disciples to be shrewd as serpents and innocent as doves. Christians should be shrewd about not letting this false religion take over our land, and yet innocent in living pure lives that proclaim and exemplify the gospel. Hear our most recent program with Daryl Harrison on Islam at thechristianworldview.org, and then join us this weekend for another topic that will sharpen your worldview. 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Visit thechristianworldview.org.

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1: Hey, Worship Life Radio, this is Pastor Tom Stowe from Refuge Church OK in Chickasha, Oklahoma, and this is the Scripture of the Day. Romans chapter 10, verse 17 says, "So then, faith comes by hearing, and hearing by the Word of God." This verse is so important for us to understand because it's showing us what is going to happen when we hear the Word of God. It is going to produce faith in us. So, we need faith to be saved. How do we get it? By the Word of God. And this is so important for us to go on out and to share the Word of God with others. But once we've come to faith, there are times in our life when we start to have doubts, when we start to struggle with our faith. What do we do in those situations? Well, get in the Word of God. This is the key. Faith comes by hearing. Hearing by the Word of God. So the more we get into the Word of God, it's going to help us to grow in our faith. It's going to show us who God is, what He does, what He is like, what He is not like, and how we can work together with Him for His kingdom. This is really exciting stuff. So we've got to get in the Scriptures. And when we see how faithful God is in the Scriptures, and we see the power that He has and the miracles that He shows, we start to see what He can do in our lives as well. It begins to bolster our faith to do great things for God. So have you been struggling lately with your faith? No problem. Get in the Word of God. Make a plan and begin to read and study the Word of God. Go deeper to have the Word of God dwell inside of you in order that it would increase your faith and draw you closer to Jesus, making you more useful for His kingdom. God bless.

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1: 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In James 5:4, we read a sobering warning. 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
2: Hi, this is Patty. Don't let this world mold you into being like them. Instead, allow the Word of God to change you from the inside out. Then you will stand out as uniquely His. God created each and every one of us special, unique, and perfect. That's why there's only one of you. What the Lord uses to make one person special is not the same thing He uses to make you special. We should never sell ourselves short or believe that our values is based on being like others. It is learning to love God first that He reveals just how much we are worth. When we are afraid of being rejected and shamed by others for not being who they want us to be, the Lord says, do not fear, for you will not be ashamed, nor disgraced. You will not be put to shame, for your Maker is your husband and your Redeemer. He is called the God of all creation.
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1: 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Post your questions using at Ryan Reese on his Instagram or Facebook. Are you ready?
2: All right. I'm so stoked that you guys all joined us tonight for the show. It's going to be an amazing testimony night, so buckle your seatbelt. I can tell you right now. As you guys know, I've been traveling around, and I ended up in Arizona in the Tucson area, Oro Valley, and Sierra Vista, and many locations around that area, and I was doing revival nights. And in that process, I got connected from one of my friends to meet up with Craig Roeders, which is who I have in studio right now. And everything got booked, but his church, we for whatever reason, we missed it that one. Yeah. But it was cool, though, because I got to connect with you for lunch. And then once we hung out for lunch, right when we got there, I go, this guy, this is my kind of, I got to hang out with this guy. I got to become friends with this guy. And we just stayed in contact. And then, you know, about a month later, another door opened for us to come back to tour the schools here and to speak at the Big Rise Music Festival. And I hit you up, and I got to do this Sunday morning, which was a total amazing opportunity. Thanks for having me.
3: You bet.
2: Amazing thing here at your guys' church. So it's actually Calvary Oro Valley here in the Tucson area.
3: We're right outside of Oro Valley.
2: We're
3: like three tenths of a mile outside of.
2: You know, there's several churches like that.
3: Yeah.
2: Ellicott City's one of them. Calvary Chapel Ellicott.
3: Because we didn't want to check. We were in Oro Valley. We kind of came here because Oro Valley doesn't want any churches, so we had to like blaze down here. So.
2: That's what happened to them. Yeah. But we're gonna hear about that story as well. But you have a very colorful story. Mm-hmm. The way you grew up, and then even leading you to the moment where you're at now.
3: Yeah.
2: But I love it because when God got a hold of you, everything changed, and you just dove in, and God ended up using you in evangelism and now a pastor. But you, it's not just evangelism. You were producing concerts and just doing crazy steps of faith. So just letting the listeners buckle up your seatbelt. We're going to go through the story, but you are going to be inspired that God could use anyone to do the miraculous.
3: Yep.
2: So, well, first of all, you know, you didn't grow up out here. You were up in Oregon, right?
3: New York. I was.
2: Oh, yeah, that's right. You were in the East Coast.
3: I was bounced all over.
2: But wait, now, what nationality are you?
3: Well, I didn't know until when I was 18, but I'm half Italian and then Scottish and German. So,
2: okay. Yeah. So. And you grew up, that makes sense for New York. There's a lot of your kind over there.
3: Yeah, exactly. A lot of WAPs.
2: All my friends are Italian from New York. And Irish, too.
3: Yeah.
2: So, with that said, growing up, what was that even like?
3: Well, it's kind of crazy. So, my mom was like 18. My dad she worked at a restaurant, which was like a restaurant a day, illegal gambling at night from mafia. And so, my dad was 42. My mom was 18. So, she got pregnant with me. He didn't want to get married. He was a gigolo. He never got married. He was a partier, just wild, you know, hookup. He did a lot of the celebrities. They used to do what's called, I don't know if you saw the movie The Mask. Remember when they do those kind of floor shows?
2: Yep.
3: So he did that with Frank Sinatra in the early days, Dean Martin, all that, Gregory Hines, the woman, I forget her name, Del Reese, Touched by an Angel. He was with her. So anyways, so he did all that. He was kind of like, you know, kind of like I got a concert person kind of thing.
2: He was a producing events.
3: So he was friends with Frank and all that, the Rat Pack. And so, so he didn't want to get married. So he basically told my mom, sorry, life is hard. And so in 1962, you don't want to be single, you know, so she hooked up with this Irish priest. There you go, Irish priest. Yeah, she convinced him that I was his kid, and then she married him for like a year, and then she dumped him just so I would have a name. So my name was Farrell. It's like a soap opera, bro. And my name was Farrell, and then but my dad, she never wanted me to see my dad because he wasn't my dad. So then she divorced him, and then I'm 18 years old, so I had a tumultuous life. My life, I'd go from my mom died when I was six. My mom died when I was six, and then she, so then my grandmother was struggling with alcohol. My whole family is alcohol, violence, crazy. And so she said they would bounce me from my grandma was in New York, my grandfather was in Wyoming, Jackson, and then my aunt moved to Oregon. So I'd bounce sometimes three times in a year. I'd go from New York to Jackson, to Oregon, New York, Jackson, Oregon. And so I was a pretty messed up kid. And so anyways, that's kind of where everything started.
2: And that was a 2 year, 18 years old.
3: Yeah, 18. So I'm 18. This is my family, how whacked it was. So I'm 18 years old. I'm getting a blood test. I was pretty good shape. I mean, I was doughy. So I was like 220, 6'4", and pretty ripped. And all of a sudden the doctor says, you're anemic, bro. And I go, what?
2: What?
3: I go, I'm big, you know? And I said, I'm shredded. What are you talking about? And he goes, you're anemic or you're Northern Mediterranean. So all of a sudden my aunt goes, yeah, that could be true. So she tells me at 18 years old that my dad wasn't my dad, and this mafia guy, Nick Montanaro, is my dad. So I found that out. So
2: oh, man. Tripping. So then how did that affect your life at 18? That's a huge eye-opener.
3: Oh, yeah.
2: How did that affect you?
3: Oh, it made me crazy. It's funny. I mean, you know, we talked about demonic stuff.
2: Yep.
3: But I always had this weird thing as a kid, like young. I wanted to be like crime. I wanted to be a drug dealer. Well, I was a drug dealer, but I wanted to kill people. I was going to be a hitman. And then I found out my dad's mafia. And I'm like, whoa, that kind of but I never met him. So I didn't know until I was 18. Well, all of a sudden, I find out stories about my mom. This is my dad, and he used to drag my mom. In New York, you know, people have London fog, those long, like, you know, coats. Like,
2: yep.
3: Long. And so he threw her out of the car once, slammed the door where her coat got stuck in the door of his Cadillac.
2: No
3: he
2: way.
3: He dragged her like a block down the road just behind.
2: Gosh.
3: She didn't get ran over, I guess. But so it was pretty bad. So I wanted to kill my dad. I said, mafia or no mafia, I'm killing you. And so then I got saved. But,
2: yeah.
3: But I wanted to kill I hated my dad so much I wanted to kill him.
2: So when did you end up getting into moving drugs and that whole lifestyle? Because you said you had that desire.
3: Yeah. I got in drugs because in Oregon. So I was in Oregon. You know, I go everywhere. But Oregon, everyone smokes. You know, there's a lot of hippies.
2: Yeah.
3: And so my family was all hippies. And so I'd say fifth grade, started just smoking, you know, just not really, you know, when you first start out, I don't know if you're, but you never really got high. You just kind of like, you were afraid, like, you know, to inhale. But I started smoking and then just kind of not really getting high, just maybe a little slight buzz and stuff. And then seventh grade, my friend's dad was an ex-Vietnam vet and he was a dope smoking fool. So he says, hey, why don't you sell weed for me? And so I started selling weed and that's how it all started.
2: Yep.
3: So.
2: And then that carried out with you till past 18?
3: Yeah. I got saved right about 18.
2: Oh, so that was around the time.
3: Yeah.
2: So living this life, what were you violent or?
3: Because
2: you said that you. I remember talking to you before, and you said that you're.
3: Oh yeah.
2: You had these urges to fight. I mean, were you going around looking for fights, or just trying to get in trouble?
3: No, I was kind of because I was a hippie, but I always say I was like a biker hippie. You know?
2: Yeah,
3: like
2: totally. Yeah.
3: I was like a biker. Like I was like, hey, if you do you, you're cool with me. But if you mess with me, I would. I always say I don't start fights; I finish fights.
2: Right.
3: And so I was that way. So I never like you know my friends would be like you know, so I had all different friends. You know, as a drug dealer, you want to be friends there with.
2: Mm-hmm.
3: But I had like. You know, I said some redneck friends and they'd go, let's go to the gay bar and beat up people. I go, dude, why, man? Leave them alone,
2: sure.
3: You know? But it's like, but if someone messed with me, I had this one gay guy like me. I know it's hard to believe that. And he was like, kept mess with it. I just, so I cracked him and knocked him out. So I never, like I said, I never started fights, but I would definitely not turn away from a fight. It's kind of cool. Just kind of jumping ahead. But the guy, Levy Lord, is a 2-time national champion wrestler. And I told him I got saved. I go, man, everything's great, man. But I still get a lot of attitude. I still get in fights. And he goes, well, Craig, if you didn't look at people, like I didn't know it's that crap that high. Maybe if you would, you know, because I still had that, like,
2: don't stare. Yeah, you still
3: had that. So I didn't look. Now I just look away, you know. But I would just be like, what? You know what I mean?
2: Uh-huh.
3: But I didn't even know it. I just, that was my life. And so I never stare. So I'd still have. Probably people wanted to fight me the first 6 months.
2: Exactly. So, yeah. Well, it's a work in progress.
3: Yeah.
2: So growing up in that lifestyle, what were the, looking back at that time, was there any pivotal things that started happening leading up to the conversion? Not the conversion yet, but just like, were there certain things? Because you said you grew up Catholic, so you knew religion.
3: Yeah.
2: But
3: I was whacked. I didn't understand.
2: You were just like Catholic
3: just
2: did, by name.
3: We just did Christmas and Easter. That's it.
2: Yeah, that's what made you Catholic.
3: No idea.
2: So what were some things in your life? Were there ever any moments that started, that the Holy Spirit, when you look back, that he was intervening in your life or like bringing attention to Jesus?
3: Yeah. Well, like I said to you off camera, that when I thought, when I see, because in the Catholic churches in New York, they have a lot of statues of Jesus on the cross.
2: Right.
3: Just really gaunt and looking terrible. So I thought, what did Jesus do, man? Did he get the uppity and the father had to discipline and put him on the cross? I had no idea it was
2: right.
3: For me.
2: Yeah.
3: No idea until I was 18. I had no idea. So I'm thinking, what did Jesus do? I was an idiot. You know, there used to be a book called all he wanted to know about sex, but is afraid to ask. That's how I felt about religion. Right. I had no idea, but I was going to, as a druggie, I'm not going to ask people, hey, what's the deal with God? But the coolest thing, the first memory is probably in Jackson. So my grandpa had a hernia operation. He was really healthy, but he had a hernia operation. And we're in the lobby, and there's this Christian lady, and we're Catholic, and she's like talking about God like he's real and saying, yeah, I'll pray for you and all this. And then my grandma invites to the house, and then she goes, God's got a calling on you. And I'm like,
2: you?
3: Yeah, and I'm going, I'm like in seventh grade or whatever. I'm going, girlfriend, you don't even know.
2: Yeah, no idea.
3: I said, hey, I don't know if I told you, but I was like, I was cool with God in the sense of I believed he exists, but I was kind of like a deist. Like, hey, I'll just be cool with you. You be cool with me. Yeah. But I had no real desire. I was I wasn't going to try to provoke God, but I was like, yeah, I'm going to do me. Just leave me alone. Bless me a little bit.
2: Yep.
3: You know what I mean? I had rosary beads on my car, you know.
2: Yeah, so you weren't anti him.
3: No. I wasn't anti. I didn't really have any desire for him. But I guess what I'm trying to say is, in that seventh grade, I remember going, how is this lady so into this? Like, it was so weird. You know what I mean? I was kind of like she's nuts or this is real. And I remember that kind of set.
2: Yeah, that's true.
3: That kind of put a, like, I went, this is crazy. And they say you have like 7 to 8 positive encounters with people, Christians, before you receive Jesus. So that was definitely, she seemed like the real deal.
2: It's funny when you say that, because when you look at someone that believes that God's real and you're not a Christian, people are like,
3: yeah,
2: that guy's weird, or like what? Like,
3: or maybe he knows something.
2: They don't understand
3: it. Yeah. A perfect example of this. So I spoke at the Christian Catholic school right up here, and I'm speaking. It's a great school. I won't say the name, but I don't want to make it Catholics mad. But I'm speaking. The priest comes up. He goes, bro, his young priest, he goes, you talk about God like he's real. And I go, well,
2: no
3: he is,
2: way.
3: I promise. He goes, he is real. He goes, dude, will you pray for me? He's like, I said, he is real, man. I talked to him. He's real. He's a real deal. So it was kind of, you know, we used to talk like you, and I'd go around to all the Catholic
2: religion,
3: church.
2: The religion versus relationship. Yeah.
3: And they're hungry. Like you said, low hanging fruit. I mean, at first, when I would always go to the Catholic school here at South Point, brutal. And people would be flipping me off right in the middle of assembly. And then all of a sudden, Lord would start touching, and people will be like crying, saying, I want to know God. I'm sick of this religion.
2: Dude, exactly. Okay, so there's one. You got any other examples? God does that. God does that a lot with people. Because I think about one of my friends, I'm not going to highlight who this was, but I remember he came up to me before I was a Christian. He came up to me. I was on a tour, and he's like, hey, dude, this girl came up and, like, she said some things about me, like, that she knew. Mm. And then she was just like, God sees you and he loves you and he has a plan, something like that.
3: Yeah.
2: And he was like,
3: it's crazy.
2: That was weird.
3: But a part of you goes, is it real? You know, it's weird.
2: Yeah.
3: So what's the other thing? So I guess what I do, so I did, you know, so this probably like junior year, I started getting a lot of LSD. I was doing everything, but I never did heroin. But I was so funny because I read a thing like after heroin, only the first 8 times is really good. And then after it's like it feels like the flu. And so
2: you got to stop at 7.
3: Never did. Never. I never did. I did everything but that. Right. I mean, I ejected cocaine and stuff, but I somehow kept away from the dragon. So anyway, but
2: from the dragon.
3: So I said, I remember I get on LSD and we trip out and crazy. We go to the beach in Oregon. And I remember saying, you know, going, what's the answer, man? What's the answer? I'd look up at the stars. And I think I told you, like, my Jesus was Bruce Lee. That was my thing.
2: Yeah, because you're martial arts.
3: Yeah,
2: right?
3: So I wasn't good, but no, I'm kidding. But I like to fight. I just did enough to fight good, you know what I mean? But I never went to belts or anything. But anyway, so I would just, you know, and then I, you know, when Bruce Lee died, never said he was going to come back. Remember, he was like pretended to die, and so that he never did. So, but anyway, so that was, but I remember, I guess what I'm saying is.
2: Did you get an answer? Did you get an answer through the LSD world?
3: No. Well, no, I didn't. But I was hungry. I think the verse I always think for that is where Jesus says to Pilate, remember Pilate says, what is truth? And he says, those who are on the side of truth will hear my voice.
2: Right.
3: And that's why I say, don't ever feel sorry for someone who goes to hell, because they went to hell because they chose to go to hell. I said, because Jesus said, if you're on the side, those who are on the side of truth will hear my voice. If you want truth, he'll reveal himself to you. And I was just like tripping out. I mean, you know, think of how cool God is. I mean, I got saved on acid. Yeah. I mean, a lot of calories, Mike. So
2: did you get saved there? No, not that trip.
3: I'm moving to ADD, brother.
2: No. That's okay. So there's that night, and then can you think of another one another thing that highlighted you, or just let's just go to like when you got saved on acid?
3: Yeah. So it's kind of that's a little. So I So then I'm in high school. I'm a senior in high school. Well, yeah, senior high school. It's right before Christmas, my senior year. And this guy who was like a stud in our town, because Corvallis, Oregon was a little, it was only like 55,000 people, and Oregon State's there. And all of a sudden there's a stud wrestler, Dan Hicks, who's a two-time national champion. He would have won the gold, but he blew out his knee right before the Olympics. Damn. So he was a stud. I told you he could beat Randy Couture in wrestling like that. So, I mean, this guy is a killer. But he didn't even look like a wrestler. He was like a pretty mellow, we called the Panther. He didn't look like, he didn't have the no net. I mean, he was just a regular-looking dude, but he was crazy. He was like, you know, those martial, what the hell? I mean, everything was, like, he was three moves ahead of you. And so all of a sudden, I'm in the wrestling room, and I was such a cocky, I was just a punk. I was a pretty good wrestler. So I wouldn't dress down on Thursdays. I would just sit in the wrestling room because I was at my day of rest before the match. I'm like, I don't need to rest. And my coach let me do it. So all of a sudden, Dad comes in, this two-time national champion. He comes and is helping out. So he says, I knew of him, but I didn't recognize his face. And he just says to you, hey, he sees I'm wearing a crucifix. That's my mom's. It was my mom's. So I don't even, I'm just wearing it.
2: Yeah, you're just wearing it. It's your mom's, yeah.
3: And he goes, do you know what that means? And I'm like, dude, like nobody just walks up to me. I know it's hard to believe a doughy boy, but I was kind of a hard boy back then. You didn't just walk up to me, right? And so, and I said, well, you mean about God? And he goes, yeah. Do you know what God did for you on that cross? And I go, and I'm just like, what the heck is going on? I mean, I'm just like freaking out. And he's tasting, so I go, come here. And I took like a drug dealer. I took him to the back tape room. And I said, bro, what is you about? And so he's telling me about the gospel. I'm 17 years old. I've never heard the gospel. He's telling me about Jesus, telling me he died on the cross for my sins. He can forgive me, cleanse me. And you know, now like you, I don't think, I was totally convinced I was an evil dude. But I always said, as a good drug dealer, I don't hurt anyone. I don't sell the young kids. I had my own standard morality, but I knew I was evil. Because I would do things especially at the end, right before Jesus. I would just be talking to someone. I remember this guy had these big horn rimmed glasses, and he's like, dude, your weed isn't that good, man. He's telling me all this stuff, and I just go, bam,
2: I just smash his face.
3: And my friend said, dude, you can't just crack people in the face. I go, well, I just did. You know, yeah. I was just mean. Like, I remember even going to my own head, I'm going, why did I do that? You know, so, but anyway, so
2: how was your response with this guy? Cause you fall in the back, hey, what's your deal? They're telling you now what's happening in your mind when you're hearing this.
3: So I'm loving it. Cause I'm nervous. Cause I'm like, this kind of ruining my image of being a hard guy. You know, if I'm talking about God,
2: but I hit it.
3: But, you know, so I put it where no one could hear me. And all of a sudden, I'm just digging it. I've never heard the gospel. I'm going, you know, like you say, low-hanging fruit. I'm just going, I know I'm whacked out. I know I'd kill me, you know. I mean, I'd send me to hell, you know. I was like, this is awesome. And so I'm like, dude. And he goes, well, do you want to receive Jesus? I go, well, not right now. Not quite ready. And so anyways, so then he, so I'm still kind of not sure about this guy. Is he just working me? Is he like Joel Steed? Is he scamming? You know, because there's no free lunch. Right in the world, you know, going, right. What is up? So all of a sudden, all my friends go, how do you know Dan Hicks? And I go, that's Dan Hicks? So then I go, oh, yeah, he asked me for wrestling tips. And I'm acting like I know him, like he's my bud. And I had no idea. I had no ideas. But what's so cool about that, though, and I know people would laugh because now I'm the dude, but I thought all Christians were just losers, fat dudes like me and stupid old. Yep. So but to hear this stud, this killer stud,
2: right.
3: It loves Jesus. I was like, there are tough guys that love Jesus. I mean, they say sometimes people fall in love with you before they fall in love with Jesus. Yeah. And I had a man crush on, I mean, I wasn't gay, but I mean, I was like, this dude is a stud and it's Dan Hicks. So then he goes, can I invite you to church? So I went to church with him and so I went to church with him and I said, that's all right. You know, I mean, I wasn't really thrilled at it because I didn't have the spirit, you know, the natural man. I didn't understand a word they were saying, but I loved the gospel. But I was like, I don't know. They were like going through like Romans and I'm like, I don't get this. It's too deep. And so all of a sudden afterwards, he takes me to lunch. He goes on Sunday afternoon, he goes, do you want to receive Jesus? And I go, yeah, why not? You know, it's like, yeah, it's free, right? I mean, I wasn't like totally really understanding it.
2: Yep.
3: And so I said, yeah. So I prayed the prayer and then Dad goes, bro, you need to like the drug dealing's got to end and the womanizing the drink. I went, whoa, you didn't tell
2: me
3: this. I was like, whoa, stop, pause. I was like, this is too crazy, man. I need salvation, but I'm not ready to give up all that. I mean, even though I was unhappy in a way, I still dug. You know how it is? You're kind of miserable, but you kind of dig it.
2: Yeah.
3: And so I was like, I was totally there. So then he says, so I said, all right, we'll do it. And I tried. I said, okay, because a Catholic, you know, you got to be good. You got to be good to seek God, right? I didn't understand the grace. I didn't have any clue. So I go, okay, I'm doing it. I'm muscling up. I'm going to do it. So he prayed on Sunday. So that whole week, I'm going, I'm not going to drink. I'm not going to smoke. I'm not going to deal. I'm not going to do mess with women. I'm going to just do it and just going to do this thing. And then after Wednesday, Friday night, I'm just like freaking out and, you know, I party. So I'm like, what do I do on a Friday night?
2: Yeah.
3: So my friends go, Roters. These are all like backslidden Christian friends. They're total druggies. like you were, right? So I mean, they go, dude, Roters, you can still party. You just can't get drunk, man. Just do light beer. Now, light beer back then just was terrible. It was like Miller Lite. It was like worst. It was terrible. So I found out you can get drunk on Miller Lite, but it takes a long time and it's terrible, right? So I got drunk. I just went right back as if I'd never stopped, like the kind of the dog to the vomit and pig. So I just went right back. And but the cool thing is, even though I was hardcore sinner, I still had integrity. So I said, you know, I can't do this to Dan. I got to tell him Monday morning that, you know,
2: no way.
3: I'm cool. I said, I love your Jesus. I'm all ready for your Jesus. I mean, I know someday I'm going to do this, but right now things are good. So, and I said, so I can't. And he goes, and Dan Hicks looks me in the eyes. And this is the coolest thing ever. Saved my life. He goes, Roters. Oh, no, I said this. I said, Dan, if I'm injecting cocaine, my heart's pounding my chest, I said, I'll just say, Jesus, come in my heart, be a personal savior, amen, I'll make it, right? And I said, or if I'm sliding in my hot rod and I'm going 120 and I have a blowout, I just go, Jesus, come in my... And I said, and he goes, dude, you are such a scabber, bro. He goes, I would pray that God breaks you and shows you need him more than anything else in the world. And I go, what? I started cussing. I mean, if it was anyone else, I would have cracked him in the mouth. But I mean, like I always said, I'm crazy, but I ain't stupid. I mean, this guy would have tore me up in 2 seconds. So I just go, Dan, I can't believe you, man. You're a Christian. You pray, break me. What the? I mean, just like so mad. And all of a sudden, God, first time I heard the voice of God, God goes, Craig, kind of did the tough guy with me. If I'm real, don't you want to know me? And if I'm not, nothing's going to happen. So pray the prayer, tough guy. And I go, okay, pray the prayer.
2: No,
3: he prayed the prayer. So all of a sudden, I'm like, I'm waiting for lightning. I'm waiting.
2: Yeah, you don't know what's going to happen.
3: For dead, my car to such semi to save me at this intersection. And all of a sudden, right after that, week later, I get a job right out of high school, making or gonna before high school, after high school, $33,000 a year doing seismograph, looking for oil, doing explosives with all these. It was crazy job, really cool, making $33,000. That was my aunt had a master's degree.
2: She's
3: making $15,000 a year.
2: That is huge.
3: Yeah.
2: And where'd this end up taking place with?
3: So then I leave. So and
2: was
3: then
2: that at school.
3: Yeah, this is right. So he prayed for me right about Christmas time, right before Christmas break. So he's praying, break me then. He shared Christ with me a little bit before, and then he prayed, break me. And so then Dan, I kind of pulled back from him just because I said, bro, I'm not going to lie to you, you know, because I knew a lot of the kids in his youth group were. I was dealing weed to them.
2: Yeah,
3: I was dealing. So I'm like, I didn't want to hurt him, but I'm like, dude, kids is the reason I don't love Jesus.
2: Oh, you didn't want him to hurt you.
3: Yeah, exactly. Well, you probably would have been mad at them, you know. So anyways, that's a later story. That's cool. So anyway, so then he prays that prayer. Well, everything gets better. I mean, I hook up with this guy, Ortiz, from Mexico. So he's doing cocaine runs for me. He's a wrestler at Oregon State. He knew Dan, and he's hooking up. And so I've got cocaine coming out of my ears. That's when coke is 80. This is 1980. Mm-hmm. So coke is just going through. Well, it was probably 81 now. Coke is going through the roof. Everyone's, you know, so I'm making money. I have as a 17-year-old, I have $28,000 in the bank.
2: Okay. That's insane.
3: Two cars, two motorcycles. I wanted to be a millionaire by the time I was 21. That was my goal. And so I was just like, everything's going good. I'm like going, man, I even said, I think one time I said, Lord, if this is breaking me, break me all day. I mean, I was getting cocky, right? It was terrible. And God's like, okay. So Dan gives me a Bible at that time. He says, break me. He handed me a Bible. He said, bro, just keep this for me. Just keep this for me. I'm going to pray for you. You know how I feel about this. You need Jesus. And I go, okay, bro. And so I'm doing seismograph. Well, seismograph, you're out in the middle. We were a portable crew. It's weird. You ever seen like the vibe trucks where they shake the ground and then they do sonar and they see if there's oil or gas? Well, we were a portable crew, so we're out in national parks right? They've done all the national parks. I mean, it's a funny. So I guess because we want to use everyone else's oil, because I remember, and this is during when we had the oil crisis in 81. So I'm like going, why are we doing this? Well, we're, you know, if we tapped all our wells, they say we could have the, we could be the dominant oil producer of the whole world. Mm-hmm. So anyways, so we're doing some, we're doing dynamite. So it's a cool job. I'm flying in helicopters. It's like being in Vietnam because all these guys are ex, they're like your dad. They're ex-Vietnam vets. They're crazy people. I'm looking, I'm 18. I just turned 18. I'm loving this because tough guys and they've killed people and they're Rangers and Green Berets and a few Navy SEALs. So I'm just like, these are my people, right? And they're smoking. First day, you got to love this. So I'm doing my job. My first day, you know, my first real job. The guy goes, you smoke? 6 in the morning, I go, no, what? Like cigarettes?
4: No, what?
3: And he goes, you smoke? And I go, no, I pass on grass. You know, thinking they're testing.
4: Pass on grass.
3: And they, all of a sudden, they just light up, all of them, even the man, even the boss, the manager.
4: No way. Right?
3: So I'm just like, this is like, I don't know if you remember the movie Apocalypse Now. I'm freaking out, thinking, this, we're dealing with dynamite, we're high. I mean, this is crazy. So it was
4: that is
3: it
4: sketchy.
3: Was crazy. So then all we have about probably 40 people. We're out in the middle of nowhere. So then I made friends with a helicopter pilot. So I'm flying in with the drugs in and out. So I have this captive audience.
4: Oh my
3: We're on
4: gosh.
3: 2 weeks. We're off a week. So I'm not even cashing my checks. I'm making so much money. The guy goes, dude, you've been here 2 months. You've never cashed a check. What's going on, brother? We got paid every week. And so I'm just like, I go, oh yeah, checks.
4: Oh you know, yeah, checks.
3: But anyways, so then I'm trying to speed this up.
4: So then I
3: couldn't sleep. I mean, I'm not really good with sleeping ever, but I was just like wandering around the woods, right? And there's grizzly bears everywhere. We're in Jackson, right below Jackson Hole.
4: Yep.
3: We're in Afton, Wyoming. And so we're right below Jackson. Beautiful, beautiful One River Range. And all of a sudden I'm just tripping out, can't sleep. It's about 3 a.m. I got to get up. You know, we get up at like 5:30 and we're on there at 6. And all of a sudden, I just kind of feel the Lord just drawing me, saying, read your Bible. Come on, Craig, read it. I'm like, I'm good. Thank you. You know, it wasn't disrespectful, but I'm good. And I just could feel the Lord saying, you need to seek me. You mm-hmm. need to seek me. And it's like, you know, I've heard this say, but the wheels of God's justice turn slowly, but when they catch up, they crush. You know, it was kind of like, it was like God was sort of trying to spare me from what was coming. Mm-hmm. And I was like, I got this. I'm good. You know, I still thought I was it. And so all of a sudden, I started dealing cocaine in this little town of Afton. It's right just 100 miles south of Jackson Hole, because that's where I used to live too. And I would just deal cocaine right on the table. Didn't even care. I was so cocky.
4: No way.
3: Just dealing right in a little redneck bar, little town of probably about 3,000 people.
4: Oh yeah, small
3: just towns crazy. But everyone had, you know, a lot of roughnecks there, and they had oil guys that would do the wells, so they had money too. So I would sell. But anyways, all of a sudden that night we got, and it was cool. You'll love this. So it'd be the hippies. We were the hippies, the juggies. Where the guys look, and then the roughnecks, they're the rednecks, and so it'd be fights.
4: Okay, got it.
3: So we'd go in the bars, and so we were just the mellow hippies, but they go, hey, you look like a girl, man. Yeah, because I hair down the middle of my back.
4: Right, so
3: they're just dogging me, right? And this is back in the day when it was not cool, right?
4: Yeah, like, totally.
3: It was not cool to be a long hair in a small country.
4: In one of those towns
3: in
4: the
3: Boise, we drive through Boise, and towns right by Boise. We'd go there at a diner at night, and I don't know if you've ever seen the Bob Seger song, Is He a Woman or a Man? People would literally, like, we'd be sometimes chased out.
4: No way.
3: It'd be like 10, 20 guys against me and my uncle.
4: Yeah, wow. It was crazy times back then.
3: Yeah, it was this is back, you know.
4: Well, listen, before we continue.
3: We got to roll.
4: This is a good story. Yeah, we're going to be going to a break in a minute. I do want to plug a couple things. First of all, dude, the story is phenomenal.
3: Yeah.
4: Comedy at the same time. But, you know, there's people that are going through the same stuff in this time. You know, drugs is a huge thing.
3: Yeah.
4: And selling drugs and they're almost legal now. It's like there is a big drug culture. So this
3: and loneliness, man. That's why I did drugs. I was just so empty.
4: Yep. Yeah. And that's why a lot of people do them. People don't want to do them to party. They're just trying to fill that empty void in their life. But before we come back, because now you're about to get saved, and then we're going to talk about all the amazing things that God has used you and put in your heart from a very, very, very young age. You know. I just want to point everyone to go to our YouTube channel. Go to Ryan Reese Official on YouTube. You can click and subscribe, like. We got shows just for days, for years, actually. I think like 8 or 9 years of shows now, and all different subjects. You can go to thewhosoevers.com. You can go check that out. We go to public schools. We bring the gospel to public schools. We go into the Christian club and we preach the gospel because there's a lot of students that have never heard the good news. Mm-hmm. The gospel. I love the fact that that happened in high school. Mm-hmm. High school kid never heard the gospel. Yeah. There are so many students in the schools that have never heard the gospel. And then we pop in, they show up, and they hear the gospel for the first time, and they run on down and give their life to Jesus. We plug them in the Bible club. Then the Bible club plugs them into the local church. That's how it works. So keep us in prayer. Check out the website at thewhosoevers.com. And yeah, we'll be back in 2 minutes. Peace.
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1: All right, man. Well, that first part of that show has been amazing. If you guys are just tuning in right now, I have Craig Roeders in studio. He's from Calvary Oro Valley. out here in actually Arizona. It's in like by the Tucson area. An amazing church. They got an amazing thing going on. And I'll tell you right now, that first half was very relatable. Funny, relatable. Yeah. But now here you are in a moment right before that the break, you were talking about how you were in this conversation. Bring us back to that moment. So for any new listeners that just tuned in.
2: So I'm like, I'm high right now, maybe doing, I don't know what I'm doing, some Quaaludes, I'm trying to sleep. So it's about 3 a.m. out in the middle of the woods. And I hear God say, read your Bible, Craig, come on, pray, seek me. And I'm like, nah, I'm good. You know, and I wasn't, like I said, I wasn't disrespectful guy. I just wasn't ready to surrender. And so all of a sudden the point is that God was trying to reach me, and I was like, no. And so, and remember, Dan had prayed 6 months earlier God would break me.
1: Oh, yeah.
2: And so all of a sudden, like I said, I'm in the bars now. We're fighting. And so we got in a big fight with the Roughnecks. They're kind of like the rednecks, and we're the hippies. You know, I used to have the hair down to my middle of my back. And then, so all of a sudden, they were all like ex-Cree Beret, right? They're like your dad. So we just pretty much cleaned up a lot of the Roughnecks. It was pretty good.
1: And so, you were with all those guys.
2: Yeah, so I'm with the hippies because I'm part of the juggies or the hippies. And so we're rocking. And so, you know, it was a big deal. So we got a fight. Well, my friend, one of our friends was not a good fighter. He got knocked out. So we go back. We have a big old party van, you know, just crazy, you know. And we're driving back to the KOAs where we get the helicopter pick us and take us in the middle of nowhere. And so all of a sudden we realize we don't have our friend. So we
1: he's
2: left in the bar.
1: So oh, just man. Dead.
2: So we have to. So all of a sudden we drive back. It's like 2:30, whatever, 3 now. Or probably 2:30. And we're driving back to the bar to get our friend. Well, all of a sudden, and we're tired. So I have a bunch of like Pink Hearts speed. And I'm ready to take it because I'm just so tired. And I'm just sitting there. And we're at the stoplight in the town. It's a little town. And all of a sudden I look and there's a cop right there. And I have, and I don't know if you've ever shag carpet. But so
1: you're in the car with
2: I'm in the car. With a head full of like speed in my head, and I mean, I have a baggie of a bunch of Pink Hearts, and I mean, and I just go, so I just dump it like
1: so
2: this.
1: It disappears into the shag.
2: It's because of the shag, right? And so the cop just goes, goes like right there. The cop's right there, and I'm like, oh, crap. So, oh, and I have to tell you this. So, I beat up this cowboy, so the roughnecks, you know, the rednecks, and I remember, I don't know if you remember, like, I'd always take souvenirs like belt buckle. Right, I was like a serial killer. I like to have souvenirs. So I took whatever. So I took this guy's cowboy hat, and I took the little there was little electrical clips, the little feathers. You remember the beads and feathers? Oh, ever seen that thing? Uh-huh. So I took that, put on the rearview mirror. So I just put on the rearview mirror. So anyway, so all of a sudden, the cop.
1: What year was this? This is the '80s, huh?
2: This is 1981.
1: Weren't those like roaches for like weed or something?
2: Oh yeah. I used the surgical clamps. Yeah. I used the medical surgical clamps. Yeah. I do that. You could add little adjustments so you could not pinch it to her.
1: Oh yeah.
2: And so I would do that. Some people use those electrical, but that would squish it too much. So anyways, so I'm sitting there and I dump it. Thank God for the messy carpet, right? So they didn't see that. And so they pull us over and said, we were pretty drunk. And so they go, DUI. So then all of a sudden they said, paraphernalia law. So they saw that clip. I go, we didn't even use it, right? Paraphernalia law. So I'm just laughing because, I have to say this. So it's a little Mormon town. Bunch of rednecks.
1: Where are we at now? This is
2: right below Jackson. This is after Wyoming, right about 100 miles south of Jackson.
1: Oh my gosh.
2: So it's a little Mormon town. I mean, it is hardcore. These people do.
1: Dude,
2: I mean, my friend
1: around.
2: Got busted with a joint at 18, 3 years.
1: Wow,
2: a joint.
1: Yeah,
2: a joint. So I mean, I would
1: sounds like Idaho.
2: It was like Idaho on steroids, right? And because they're Mormon, well, you know, there's Mormon there too. So anyways, so they did not like us, you know. So anyways, so I so the guy goes. I started laughing because we had money, so I said, I'll just bail you out. It's no problem, right? And he goes, what are you laughing at, the cop? And I go, what? I go, because it's stupid. You're just trumping up charges. Because they knew we had money. They just wanted us to pay money and get out. So all of a sudden, he goes, you're in reaching distance of it. And I go, dude, there's no resin on it. It's not even a thing. So anyways, so then they pull us out of the car.
1: Gosh.
2: And I have, we have like a ton of cocaine.
1: And you're running your mouth?
2: Yeah, I'm running my mouth. I'm so stupid. Because, you know, you think you're invincible, right? And so all of a sudden, I'm running. And so I'm going, dude, I go, what are you doing? You know, I'm just like, so then they pull us to the side of the van. And my friend, this guy's a This guy is James Jordan. This guy was a ranger. This guy was crazy. This guy shot. He would do drug deals down in Mexico, shoot feller rallies, dump them off cliffs. Crazy dude. So he scared me. Not too many dudes scared me, but he terrified me. This guy was the real deal. He'd kill you, just soon look at you. But yet he was cool if you didn't mess with him, right? So all of a sudden, I'm sitting there, and I'm kind of getting on to the cops. There's six of them, and they're like giving me trouble. And I realized they all of a sudden go to handcuff my friend. And then I go, well, I just freaked out. And I started saying something. And so then, anyway, so I drew the focus. My friend is looking. I see my friend looking at the cop's gun. So I'm afraid he's going to grab a gun and just light them all up. And then I'm, right, accomplice. I'm done. So I just go, hey. And I go, James. And I just drew him away. So then there I'll be. So then I have to kind of tell this. So this guy I dealt coke with, his face is all just shredded, just big gouges in it. And I go, what happened, bro? He says, the cops know you're dealing drugs. They wanted me to tell on you, but I wouldn't. So they just pounded me with handcuffs, like use them like brass knuckles.
1: That
2: so
1: night?
2: The day before. So I'm just going, so I'm like terrified. So all of a sudden they go to say, lace your hands. They jam. I still got the scar from where they pinched it so tight. And I go, dude, this is so I said, dude, you got any tighter? And he goes, wait till the next one. And then I realized, oh my goodness, they're going to do this to me once I'm handcuffed. So then I spin around and I whack it with the loose cuff. So it's one hand. So I just go, wah, and I whack him. I didn't mean to, but I whack him with the face. Next thing I know, I got a gun on me. And I'm just, I'm all coked up and all speeded up. And I'm just like, come on, Barney. I'm just like, what's
1: oh,
2: me and
1: my
2: you?
1: Lord,
2: I'm so stupid.
1: Mercy.
2: I mean, I just say, God, God was so merciful. I deserved to be shot. I would have shot me.
1: Yeah,
2: I definitely would have
1: exactly.
2: shot. I would have lit me up and just like drop a weapon on me. But I mean, I was just like, come on. And then all of a sudden, because I was also, I'm kind of getting the timing weird, but I'm trying to draw James away because he could take it to a whole new level that I don't want to go to. Right. So I'm sort of drawing it away and trying to get him and get the cops on me. But anyways, So then the guy, I'm like moving into him, like ready to say, come on, because you just think you're just dumb, young and dumb.
1: You're
2: right?
1: Out of it, yeah.
2: You know,
1: dumb and high.
2: Yeah. And so then all of a sudden the head sheriff takes like the nightstick and he just takes it. My friend said full swig to my lower back, wham, as hard as he could. And I'm just like, and I'm thinking, you're invincible. I'm just like fighting it. It's kind of like the wind knocked out of you and because your lower back, it paralyzes everything. So I'm
1: literally
2: I'm straining. And I'm straining, all of a sudden I fall, and it's a Rodney King. I mean, they're just, they're lighting me up, right? So God's trying to save me. So I'm just getting, boo, boo, boo.
1: Wait, what was the prayer? I pray that God will break you. Literally broke you.
2: Beat me like a dog. Yeah, I mean, it was terrible. And so I'm like at the back of the car. They finally, I kind of came to in the car.
1: Damn.
2: And they're not calling them. They don't care about that.
1: Yeah.
2: So I'm in the car, and it's so good. Because the only thing I was afraid of in prison was, I don't know if you remember the show Scared Straight. Do you ever hear about it? Well, anyways, his brothers would go, we like to mess with the white guys, have sex with them just to see the look on their face. So that was my only fear. Didn't fear death, fear nothing, but just big brothers saying, you're my date for the evening. And so all of a sudden, I'm in the car, and God's saying, okay, you want to play hard? Let's do it. You want to rock? So all of a sudden, I'm in the car, and I'm just like dazed out of my mind. There's a gay guy in the middle seat who's on the sadist side. He goes, oh, you are sweet. Because I'm
1: no!
2: So I'm getting hit on by a gay guy. My friend James is right on the other side. And he's like telling me, leave him alone or I'll kill you. Right. So I'm like, thank you, James, because I'm just like out of it. So anyways, so they take us to jail. We go to jail. And they put James apart from me, but they put the gay guy with me. So I'm like coming in and out. I've been beat, and they're not taking me to the hospital. I'm just barely awake. And so and it's so crazy. I mean, this guy was so crazy. This is a true story. This guy was so crazy. Don't ask me. It's a little hick town. He all of a sudden I wake up at like 6 a.m. I got this is probably like 3 a.m. Been arrested 3:30. I wake up at 6:30 in the morning, and he's coming out. I see this guy getting hauled out. He's got green all over his mouth, just like drooling green. And I'm like, what happened? James talked him into eating Comet because he said, if you don't eat, I'll kill you. So he was trying to save me. He got him out of the thing because he's going to cry and mess with me, right? And so I'm just going, thanks, James. But anyways, we go for the judge, and the judge goes striking. And I mean, they put every charge on me. I'm looking at 9 years in prison.
1: Wow.
2: Because I took the drugs from L.A., we tried
1: trafficking,
2: and then strike an officer, resist. I mean, every DUI. I mean, I'm like, how do you get that much stuff? But it was like, so 9 years.

0: conversations. They go, "I'm ready to be a nerd, Lord. I'm ready to be. I'm cool. I'm ready." And so, and I still. So I got off. I got the lawyer who got off that OJ called. That's the lawyer I got. So
1: Are you serious?
0: They say, well, not the guy who told him go for Cochran because you got to play the race card. So it's anyway. He's a guy in Jackson. My grandpa sold. He used to be on like NBC. He's called Jerry Spence. He did Gunning for. He's a big lawyer. He got off all these big people.
1: Yeah.
0: But anyway, so I paid a lot. He was going to sue them for beating me. So for $2.8 million. So I'm loving that. Everything's. I'm thinking great. So we got off of Tech Talent. I didn't do any time. I did 3 days in jail, in the local jail.
1: Wow.
0: 3 days.
1: Yeah, that could have been huge.
0: Oh yeah. So God's mercy, because I would have just gotten worse in prison. I would just learn how to be a better criminal. It would have been terrible. I mean, God could still work, but it would have been I didn't have a dad, so I loved hard guys.
1: You would have turned into a full-time criminal. How did all this happen? How did God get a hold of you?
0: Okay, so now I go back to Oregon. So this is Wyoming. I go back to Oregon, waiting for the lawsuit. It's going to take 2 or 3 years because it's state, you know, the state of Wyoming. He just sued the state of Wyoming for some weird thing with Miss Wyoming, and so he won like $3 million. So I'm excited. You know, back in 1980, 2.8 is
1: that's a lot of money.
0: Like 10 probably today.
1: Yeah.
0: So I'm all excited. I'll be set. I'll be my millionaire I want. And then I'll go. I want to be a drug dealer and go legit, buy strip malls and all that, and still be evil, but put a nice suit on like a mafia. So anyways, so I'm going home, and finally, and you know, if you're a dealer, you gotta, like, you can never not do drugs because people say, I don't trust the dealer who doesn't do his own stuff. So I'd always have to stop. Well, now I'm so depressed because I'm a loser. I'm not going to be a millionaire by the time I'm 21. I know I'm spending a lot of money. I mean, I'll probably, but I was just, God was starting to break me. I mean, I literally had everything I wanted. But then I was having, I was doing so much cocaine, so much LSD, that literally I went from 220 pounds. When I came here in 86, I was 6.5% body fat. So I went from 220. So that's what I was here years later. But I got down to 190. People would see me and they'd they would see me like an Ethiopian. I mean, I looked like death.
1: Yeah.
0: I couldn't get a woman to save my life. Yeah. The only way I could get a woman was pay for it. I mean, I couldn't, and I had too much pride for that. But I mean, it was like nobody. Yep. I went from being popular to people would see me and just be just kind of like they see me now. Anyway, so I'm just like home. It's Oregon, so it's rainy, stormy, gloomy. It's now December 4th. And all of a sudden, I'm doing, you know, tons of LSD, I'm just doing it to escape life. It's no longer party. It's just pure escape. Yep. I hate myself. I hate life. My friends are talking about suicide all the time, just blowing our heads off, you know, going to the car, get high, get the tube, run it in the car, and just crazy. And so, so all of a sudden, we did the LSD called Phoenix. Well, one tab would be enough to light most, you know, get people pretty crazy. And my name was Radical Roter, so I'm like, let's do four, baby. So I did four tabs. And all of a sudden, my friends, God set it up perfectly. They go, oh man, we got to go. Well, you don't want to trip by yourself a lot of times.
1: No.
0: So I go, what? And so it's like about probably 11:30 maybe on a Friday night. They just, all my friends, three friends just gone. And
1: were they all high on LSD too?
0: Yeah, they just went. We did it so much, it was like But anyways, they would go to their parents. I go, I don't know how you do that. But anyway, so I'm sitting there, and all of a sudden, I'm hearing these voices. Kind of like, the only way I can say is like the Passion of Christ. You know, Judas is hearing.
1: How deep are you into the LSD now? How many hours? I mean, are you like?
0: Oh,
1: peaking?
0: No, I've just started. I'm not even tripping yet.
1: So you dropped it and you're starting to hear.
0: You know, you get that kind of buzz feeling.
1: Yeah.
0: I hadn't even felt that yet. And so I'm just like, everyone's just blazing. I'm just like, what is going on? So I'm just freaking out, but I'm like, okay. And then all of a sudden, as soon as they left, right, all of a sudden I'm hearing all these voices, kill yourself. Don't be a pussycat without the cat. Do it. Just blow your brains up.
1: Yep.
0: Don't write a note. You don't need to do that. That's only for sissies. And I mean, I was a tough guy, so I'm like, I don't need a note. So I get my 357 Colt Python, and I can't do that wrong. You know, people try to commit, they miss. So I'm all ready to do it. And I got to kind of backtrack. So my aunt.
1: Were you hearing voices ever before, or is this the only time?
0: I think it was more like you said, the Donald. I would get impulsive, like I would just punch him in the face.
1: Right.
0: But I thought it was just me. I didn't hear like a voice, but this is now voices.
1: Now you're hearing voices.
0: This is like, you know, like say if you can talk to yourself, you hear voices.
1: You
0: like,
1: just took, you know, four hits, hard hits.
0: But
1: of
0: I mean,
1: LSD.
0: It's like I was talking back. Like I was going, I'm not, you know, I'm not sissy. I'll do it.

0: you know, I wasn't saying sissy, but I'll do it. Yeah. You know, so I'm, if you saw me, you'd go, this guy's not, he needs to go in the same song. And, right. So I am like fighting my, you know, I'm saying it. And all of a sudden, so my new age aunt, right. She's a professor, still liberal as all get out. She says, hey, you die, you just reset and you come back as somebody else. Reincarnation's cool, brother. So I'm thinking, you know what? I hate this life. I'll just reset. You know, I'm just going to reset, boot the computer and just blow the brains out. So I was all believing that lie. Yet the Bible says it's once for man to die and then judgment. Right, Hebrews 9:27, and so I, so all of a sudden I'm just going, yeah, and I have the gun, and as soon as I pull the gun, I'm ready to do it. I have the hammer back, and I told you the hair, the trigger's so light. I mean, it just like breathed on it. It was like crazy. So I'm like, is the mercy of God. So all of a sudden I hear this voice. Second time I heard God's voice, he goes, and I'm LSD. This is where you know the sovereignty of God. If I'd say, people go, are you saying to do acid? No, I'm saying. But a lot of the Calvary guys, like Mike McIntosh,
1: your
0: dad was drinking, right? I mean,
1: My dad doesn't drink, but.
0: No, when he almost, your mom.
1: Yeah, he doesn't drink. He never drank, but he was just violent and angry.
0: Oh, he's just angry? I thought he was drinking that night.
1: No, he was drunk on anger. I can tell you that.
0: Oh, he's drinking. Yeah. But I'm saying a lot of the Calvary guys did. Yeah. So God, that's what I'm trying to say. I'm not trying to advocate drugs. I always get bummed with that. But I'm saying if God can touch you anywhere if you want truth.
1: Yes.
0: You know what I mean?
1: Exactly.
0: It's not the way to do it. Yeah. Right? Because I mean, how close was I? I mean, it was so dead close, right? So anyways, so I have the gun in my head. I hear this voice say, Craig, where are you going? It's all, you know, you say download.
1: Yep.
0: God has a compressed file. That's all I heard. Where are you going? And I immediately in my head, I go, oh my goodness, I can go from hell on earth to hell. And I'm a Catholic, but it's like my old Catholic.
1: Oh, yeah, that popped in.
0: I go, oh, crud. I'm like, oh, my goodness. I go to hell. This isn't, there's no reset. I mean, I knew it. I just knew it. And I went, I dropped the gun. And I'm like this. And then, you know what? You do a lot of acid, if you know it. You stay up. It's like a speed effect.
1: Oh, yeah.
0: I took it at 11:30. I think I passed out at 12. It's like God goes, you're too dumb. Boom.
1: Are you serious?
0: I just fell asleep in the chair. I just fell asleep. My boardman came. He said I was out. He came home about 12:30. And he said I was out. I was totally out.
1: That was God.
0: Yeah, it was like God was trying to say, you pause. So then it gets so, I'll try to speed this up. But this is the cool part. I mean, it's like I listen to it. I feel like I'm talking about another person. So I'm sitting there and I just, so it's God put me to sleep. It's from, so about midnight, let's say, I wake up at 2 p.m. in the next day, so 14 hours later. An old girlfriend calls me, and she's like, this girl was a, you know, coke, you know, the bad. She was a wild woman. This girl was nuts. This girl she could out-party me, and I mean, she was crazy. So all of a sudden, she goes, Rotors, hey, last night, I just became a Christian this week, and I just felt like God said to pray for you all night. Did something happen?
1: Oh,
0: and
1: my God.
0: And I go, no, I'm looking at the gun over. No, everything's cool. That's what I say to people. When you have an impression, don't always, people lie, you know, sometimes
1: always.
0: People lie, right? You know what I mean? Yeah. So I go, no, everything's cool, but I'm trying to hook up. So I'm thinking, Kiersey, ooh, you know, maybe.
1: Yeah.
0: So I'm totally not thinking Jesus anymore. I've totally forgotten that, even though it was 14 hours. So I'm just like, I go, hey. And she goes, hey, there's this dude, karate again. He fought Chuck Norris. His name's Greg Ball. He's speaking at the Oregon State, you know, right? It's kind of the end of the Jesus movement. He's a kickboxing champion. I'm like, this is awesome. So I go, and I hook up with her. So it's totally not, totally
1: out.
0: Not right. It's just, it's totally still whacked in my mind. And I go there and I tell my friends, yeah, Kiersey. And I'm talking to them, like, I'm a hookup. And I said, you guys, and I give all my friends weed, like cheap. I had ragweed. I'd give them cheap weed and I'd sell the Spencer. But I said, so they could party at my house all day, but I wouldn't give them any coke or anything. I'd buy that. So they're all waiting for me. So I'm going to go with this girl, come back, hopefully hook up, then go tell them about it, right? So I go to the thing and I'm going, this guy's like, so you like your dad, he's just all buffed out. He says, Satan. Oh, I got to back up track this. That's why it's so long. So there's one girl I was going to, this is on a, so this is now Saturday night, but I talked on Friday, this chick named Renee to come meet me on Monday to hopefully hook up. So it was like Renee. So it was the only girl I could, she was younger, she was a senior. So now I'm out of high school, so she's a senior. I'm trying to get her to come over. So Renee, I'm dreaming about, all I'm living for is drugs and a woman that I never get anymore, but I'm dreaming of this one woman, Renee, right? And maybe Kiersey. So I'm at the thing, and all of a sudden he says, Satan has you by drugs, by money, by cars, by you name it all. And he says, if he has you by women, say, no way, Renee. And there's
1: no
0: like,
1: way.
0: I promise.
1: Oh,
0: and there's like 450 people there. And all of a sudden he looks right at me and locks. And I literally go, the girl and she's a brand new Christian. I go, did he just? And I mean, I was the type of guy, you don't stare me down. Yeah. So I'm like, look at him, and I had to look away. I mean, I was so intimidated. I just saw like Jesus. I'm like,
1: yeah, exactly. I had to look away.
0: And he goes, and I go, did he just stare at me and say no radio? She goes, I'm sorry. She knew it because he's just locked, man. It was like, you know how people quit. So he looked at me. No,
1: oh, yeah.
0: This was like, God, he was like, God, he was like, right. Yep. So I just go, and I mean, I look pretty bad. I mean, you see me in the audience, you'd have gone, yeah, I need to talk to this guy.
1: Totally.
0: So I mean, it's not like it was total, you know, I mean, there's a little bit of obvious, but anyway, so, I'm sitting there, and then I just go, maintain, you know, druggy, maintain. It was coincidence, dude. Chill,
1: you're all skinny at this point, too.
0: Oh, I look like
1: hell.
0: Death. Yeah, you would just be like, dude, you got to go rehab today, this second, right?
1: Yeah.
0: And so, and I'm just like, I knew I was going to, I'm like, I didn't care. I'm like, I'm ready to die. I hate life, you know? And so, so then he says, so I maintain. I'm like, okay, coincidence. Then he goes, if Satan has you, he goes, if Satan has you, by there, he names all this stuff again. And he says, by money. That's all I learned. And he goes, by money. He goes, Jesus wants you. He did the pan. And he goes to me again. And he goes, you need Jesus right now. And I just go. And again, I couldn't look. And I went down. And so he gives the altar call. It's Jesus moving. So like probably half the place goes down, maybe more.
1: Dude,
0: just
1: amazing.
0: Everyone goes. It's the one's amphitheater in a college.
1: Yeah, totally.
0: And they're all ripping down. And I'm like, and Kirsten goes, we'll go with you. And I'm thinking, if I go down there, the altar will catch. I said, I've already tried Jesus with Dan. I can't do it now. I'm too far gone. You don't know. I mean, it's cool. Thanks for thinking of me, but no. And I'm just freaking out. So then gives the altar call. The dude comes from the altar call, comes to me and says, dude, you need Jesus because
1: the guy speaking,
0: he comes up.
1: But he can't. How far are you from
0: so
1: the stage?
0: So be like, you coming. I'm wanting to be way back.
1: He
0: I was
1: went,
0: at least three quarters
1: shook,
0: up.
1: God yeah. highlighted you.
0: He came all the way up and says, dude, you know you need Jesus. You,
1: oh my
0: you
1: gosh, like, that's insane.
0: And it was like, so I'm just, you know, most people would be like flattered. I was like, okay, all right, cool, man. Yeah. Like, I'm cool. And he's like going, he goes, bro, let me, I go, I'm cool. I mean, I'm a freak. And he goes, well, can we meet? And I go, yeah, sure, yeah, let's meet. And then I mean, he goes, well, don't you want to know where I am? Like, I'll find you somewhere. I mean, I didn't want to be, all right? I was just not hip with it at all, right? I was like, hey, okay. So he leaves. He could not tell I was not ready
1: He's
0: for
1: like,
0: it.
1: What is wrong
0: so,
1: with
0: yeah,
1: that guy?
0: Yeah, I'm like trying to reach out here and you're rejecting me. So I'd be like, you reaching out. So yeah. I'm good. And so, but I wasn't rude. I just was like, hey, you don't know. You're dealing with the devil here, right? So then Kiersey is talking. He goes, come on, you know, you talk to him. And I'm like, nah, you know, Kiersey, I can't do it. You don't know. So then all of a sudden I'm freaking out. We only have 2 minutes left?
1: Yeah, dude.
0: Oh, crud. So anyways, I got to speed. Wow. Okay. So then my old druggie comes back, a drug dealer, that my rival drug dealer. So I freak out. He's saying, let's pray. So then they, long story short, they say, pray the prayer to receive Jesus. I say, okay, just to get him on my back. I go back to my house, going to tell my friends. They go, light up, give me a bong. I go, I don't want to get high. And they go, Rotors, what's going on? So then they take me to get to go to this friend's house to get really good red hair sesame in from Hawaii. And they say, do it. Let's go. And I said, I want to get high. All of a sudden, I grab it. I get high. I freak out. My friend said he saw death come on me. Oh, my goodness. How do I do this? I don't know how to do this. What do I do?
1: So wait.
0: This is brutal. Anyway, so then my friend, so then I this rock band. Do you remember heard of Joe English? He's the guy with Paul McCartney. He became a Christian. So I'm listening to Hardcore Station. They're all dogging me for Jesus. He says, Jesus is real. So anyways, I had the same chair. I went home. I ran back to my house. I said, Jesus, I've messed up my life. You can do something with it. It's yours. And then the rest is history.
1: Dude, that's an intense.
0: You see, I told you it was
1: intense.
0: Long, brother.
1: No,
0: I was stubborn. I was the mule. I was the mule, brother.
1: You got through it all. That was intense. But you know what? All I can say is in ending here.
0: I should have looked.
1: Jesus will chase you down and he will reveal himself all the way along the way. And he will chase you and chase you and chase you and keep pursuing you and never give up.
0: Amen.
1: And that's basically what that story is. Someone as far gone as you, the donkey story, stubborn mule story, as I was teaching on Sunday, God will chase the donkey. And he will get a hold of you sooner or later through signs and wonders or whatever it takes. And God, he knew how to get a hold of you, and he did.
0: Yeah.
1: Wow. Dude, thank you for being on. We got to do another show another time.
0: Yeah,
1: all right. Well, hey, guys, what a night. What a show. Go to our YouTube and Ryan Reese Official. Subscribe, like, and share the story with someone that needs to hear it. Any people out there that you know that are donkeys, that are stubborn, send this to them later.
0: Yeah.
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2: God has a relationship with you not based on this deal that you've set up with Him. The basis of God's relationship with you is in Jesus, the covenant that He has made with Jesus, the new covenant. Just like the basis that God has a relationship with Asa is not because of the deal that God made directly with Asa, but because of the covenant God made with David that preceded him. This new covenant we have with God where He writes His law on our hearts. His word now is in our hearts. It's part of our being.
1: Have you ever watched the game show, Let's Make a Deal? Contestants choose between doors or mystery prizes, risking what they already have for the chance at something better or worse. The suspense comes from deciding whether to keep a sure thing or gamble on the unknown. It's an exciting, upbeat game, but when it comes to God, there's no deal making. Today, Pastor Holland reminds you that God doesn't negotiate His relationship with you. It's already established by what Jesus has done. Now, let's join Pastor Holland in the book of 1 Kings chapter 15 as he begins his message, Finish Strong.
2: 1 Kings chapter 15. And I want to look at finishing strong, finishing well. We offer a class called Leadership Development based on Robert J. Clinton's book, The Making of a Leader. And Robert J. Clinton, he was a professor of theology at Fuller Seminary, was the dean of Bible. And my wife and I got the privilege of meeting him. He was part of a missions organization that we were considering joining. And what was interesting about this guy is how he was, you know, how he would begin his classes is he would say, he'd point to someone and say, okay, Amos 1:1, what is it? And the people would be like, oh, I don't know what that verse is. And he's like, how can you be a teacher of the Bible if you don't even know the Bible? And that was his whole thing. You need to know. Now, don't do that to me. Because I'm like you. But, you know, he'd say, how can you be a teacher? He really had this thing to know the word. And one of the things he did, one of his specialties, is he went through every leader of the Bible and he studied their life and he developed some leadership principles that we teach in our school of discipleship. But what he discovered is that only 30% of the leaders in the Bible actually finish well. The great majority of leaders do not finish well. They don't finish strong. And if we're only to look at the nation of Israel, that percentage of those that didn't finish well actually is higher. The odds are greatly increased of those that don't finish well. And David, the Bible tells us, finished well. He had problems, but still God's final analysis of David is that David was a man after God's own heart. His son Solomon came after him. And under Solomon's reign, Israel's power, their wealth, their influence in the world greatly increased. It was unparalleled. But Solomon gave into idolatry. He used the wisdom and the wealth that God gave him to implement idolatry throughout the nation, and thus he did not finish well. Great potential, but did not finish well. His son Rehoboam took where his father started off and expanded even farther. He increased idolatry throughout the nation, and he didn't finish well. And then his son, Abiyam, continued in his father's footstep and established even a new religion, the worship of his own mother, referred to as Queen Mother. She became the Queen Mother, and he did not finish well. But then he had a son, Asa. And we read about Asa that Asa did what was right in the eyes of the Lord. And so Asa broke the cycle. He brought the nation back to the Lord, and he had a strong beginning. But did he finish well? Did he finish well? And we're going to look at that in 1 Kings 15. Beginning with verse 9, it says, in the 20th year of Jeroboam, king of Israel, Asa became king over Judah, and he reigned 41 years in Jerusalem. His grandmother's name was Maachah, the granddaughter of Abishalom, and Asa did what was right in the eyes of the Lord, as did his father David. So he takes and makes the connection all the way back to David. And he banished the perverted persons from the land and removed all the idols that his fathers had made. Also, he removed Maachah, his grandmother, from being queen mother because she had made an obscene image of Asherah. And Asa cut down her obscene image and burned it by the brook Kidron. But the high places were not removed. Therefore, Asa's heart was loyal to the Lord all his days. He also brought into the house of the Lord the things which his father had dedicated and the things which he himself had dedicated, silver and gold and all the utensils. So King Asa is the grandson of Maachah, who is the granddaughter of Abishalom, or we also know him as Absalom, David's son, who led a rebellion against his father. And so that makes him the great, great, great grandson of King David, the great, great, great grandson, great, great, great, great grandson of King David. And as soon as Asa ascends to the throne, he immediately implements policies to remove idolatry from the land. First, he banished the perverted persons. Now, most rabbis would agree that this is a reference to male temple prostitution that was being used in the land to raise money for the temple. That's how twisted the culture had become. And so it's a reference to those who practiced homosexuality. He banished homosexuality from the land. That's a lot different than what is happening in our nation today. Second, he removed all the idols his father Abiram had made. And third, he removed his grandmother from being the queen mother from this religion. He banished this religion. You know, the queen mother occupied the second most powerful position in the kingdom, would sit right next to the king in the audiences that the king would hold. And so when someone would come in and say, hey, I want to do this, then the queen mother would whisper into the king's ear. Only she was using her influence, her position, to promote the worship of Ashtoreth, the worship of a false god. And she made an obscene image of Ashtoreth. We're not given a picture of it. We're not told what it is. We don't need to know that. And Asa went and cut it down, burned it at the Kidron just outside of Jerusalem, and removed her as queen mother. And finally, he restored the silver and gold utensils dedicated to the temple, back to the temple for the use of worship. So he restored the worship of God. So got rid of the false worship and restored the true worship of the one true and living God. And the Bible says that his heart was loyal to the Lord all his days. Now, what does it mean to be loyal to the Lord? What does that phrase mean in the Hebrew? And what's interesting is in the Hebrew, what it speaks about is being at peace, living within the covenant that God had made with David. So he was at peace living within this covenant that God had made with David, who is referred to as his father. His connection didn't go to his earthly father, but to his spiritual father. The same thing with us. When we're born again, our connection no longer goes back to our earthly father. It goes now connected to our heavenly father, our spiritual father. He was at peace. He had peace of mind. He felt safe. He had access to God's covenant. That there was nothing keeping him from maintaining his relationship with God through the covenant God made with David. Now, I think this is interesting, because here is God saying, are you comfortable living within the covenant I've made with, not with you, but with David? See, in our culture today, we have this idea that, you know, it's my personal religion. It's my personal belief. I believe what I want. I have my own personal relationship with God. In fact, I've talked to people that say, well, you know, me and God, we have an understanding. He understands I don't like church. And I guess what it should say is he doesn't like you. We have this understanding that we've kind of worked out our own deal. But you see, God has a relationship with you not based on this deal that you've set up with him. The basis of God's relationship with you is in Jesus, the covenant that he has made with Jesus, the new covenant. Just like the basis that God has a relationship with Asa is not because of the deal that God made directly with Asa, but because of the covenant God made with David that preceded him. This new covenant we have with God, where he writes his law on our hearts. His word now is in our hearts. It's part of our being. He gives us a new mind, a heart of flesh. He takes the heart of stone under the law and gives us a heart of flesh that's sensitive to us, to him. He gives us a new nature. We become a new creation. It's a new covenant. And it says our sins and our wicked deeds, our iniquities, he remembers no more. Our lawless deeds, he remembers no more. And so Asa was comfortable living within this covenant that God had made with David, that he had believed into, that he became part of. And so he was loyal to the Lord. And the way that this is demonstrated is that he got rid of the idols in the nation of Judah and the idols out of his life. That was the proof of it. So what is an idol? An idol is anything, it's a foreign object that competes for your worship. It's something from the outside. It's not something from within the covenant of the relationship with you that you have with God. It's not something that's from even within you. It's something that comes from without, that comes from without you, outside of you, and it competes for your attention. It competes for your worship, for your affection, for your love, for your obedience to God, your focus, everything. It's something that you love, that you trust more than you love and trust God. And an idol demands your total allegiance. It demands your attention. And it promises great rewards if you give yourself completely over to it. Only these are empty promises. They can't be fulfilled. Now, for instance, mammon, the love of money, is really to worship the god mammon. People that put their trust in money, not in God. People that put their trust in the things that they have, their possessions, their bank accounts, and not in God. It promises wealth, but the Bible tells us it's the source of all evil.
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2: Hi, this is Holland Davis, and I'm the pastor of Calvary Chapel in San Clemente. And I just want to take a moment and invite you to come and visit us at one of our Sunday morning services or to our midweek Bible study. Calvary Chapel San Clemente is a Jesus people community right here in the city of San Clemente, California. You know, we identify with our roots in the Jesus movement because that's where I came to Christ. And of course, that's where Calvary Chapel was born. When you come to our church, you're going to find a church that loves to worship the Lord with song. We love to study God's word verse by verse, and we love to share the love of God with other people. If that's the kind of church you're looking for, consider visiting us. 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
2: Abortion is the worship of the false god Molech, and Molech requires child sacrifice. That's why there's so much protest in our land right now. That's why Supreme Court justices are being threatened, because Molech is mad. It promises power and wealth to those that worship this false god, but it's the source of deep psychological disorders. Promiscuity is the worship of Ashtoreth, and it promises satisfaction and pleasure, but it delivers isolation and loneliness. Ambition is the worship of Baal, which requires absolute surrender, and it promises power and position, but it delivers fear and insecurity. But only Jesus promises and delivers abundant life to all who follow him, to all who believe in him, to all those who surrender completely to him and who worship him in spirit and in truth. In John 10, Jesus said, "I've come that they may have life and that they may have it more abundantly." In John 7:38, "He who believes in me, as the scripture has said, out of his heart will flow rivers of living water." This gushing torrent of water. It's like a fire hydrant of water that just gushes out of you and cleanses, washes clean everything inside of you. And so Asa was comfortable living within this covenant of relationship with God and got rid of all of the idols in the land. He was completely satisfied with the Lord. He was at peace living within the boundaries of the covenant God made with David. Are you at peace living within the covenant that God has made with you? Are you at rest in that? Are you trying to look outside of that? And for 35 years, he completely trusted God in his daily affairs for 35 years. An example of this is seen in the battle of Zerah the Ethiopian in 2 Chronicles chapter 14. It says, "Then Zerah the Cushite, the Ethiopian, came out against them with an army of 1,000,000 men and 300 chariots. And they came to Marisah, and so Asa went out against them, and they set the troops in battle array in the valley of Sephatah at Marisah. And Asa cried out to the Lord his God and said, 'Lord, it is nothing for you to help, whether with many or with those who have no power. Help us, O Lord our God, for we rest in you, and in your name we go against this multitude, O Lord. You are our God, and do not let man prevail against you. And so Asa was a man of great faith. He began as a man of great faith. Lord, nothing is too hard for you. There's a million men. And we don't have a million men, but there's a million men, and they've got 300 tanks. That's what chariots were in that day. They were the equivalent of tanks. They got 300 tanks, a million men, and he's attacking your people. But this is what I like, what he says about it. He says here, and Lord, do not let man prevail against you. In other words, Lord, they're about to wipe us out. They're attacking your people. You have a problem, God. It's going to make you look bad if you let them win. Don't let them win. When we had a situation with our house, you know, the whole real estate market went upside down. We owed more on our house. We were trying to get a loan modification. We couldn't get it. And I just gave in. Okay, Lord, I guess it's over. I guess it's not going to happen. You got something else for us. And I was content with whatever the Lord had. But as I was praying, the Lord reminded me that he was the one that gave me the house. I mean, literally, it was given to us. And so all of a sudden, I just thought, wow, Lord, these banks are trying to take your house away from us. You've got a problem. Don't let them take your house away from us. That would make you look bad. And God came through. Just like God came through here. It says, the Bible says, the Lord struck the Ethiopians and they were broken before the Lord and his army. They were broken before the Lord and his army. And this happens in the 10th year of Asa's reign. So Asa knew firsthand God's power to deliver him from the enemy. God knew firsthand. But in his 36th year, 26 years later, something changed. Another enemy comes to his borders. And in 1 Kings 15, verse 16, it says, now there was a war between Asa and Baasha, the king of Israel, all their days. And Baasha, the king of Israel, came up against Judah and built Ramah that he might let none go out or come in to Asa, king of Judah. So now we have the divided kingdom. We have Baasha is the king of the northern tribes, the 10 tribes in the north. Asa is the king of Judah, one tribe. And so Baasha, under Yerovam, they set up a whole system of worship, the worship of the golden calf. And they didn't want the people to go down to Jerusalem to worship because they were afraid that they would want to rejoin, that they would want to reunify. And they did not want that to happen. He didn't want to lose his power. And so now you have Baasha, who's the king of the northern kingdoms, and he's afraid that the people are going to come and worship the Lord. So what does he do? 10 miles outside of Jerusalem, in the city of Ramah, he basically builds a fortress, and he says, we're not going to let anybody come from the north to worship the Lord in the south. We're going to keep that from happening. And all of a sudden, Asa has a crisis of faith. He begins to doubt the Lord, and this causes him to make two major mistakes. You know, it's amazing to me how someone can live a blessed life for many years, can follow the Lord for many years, and then all of a sudden a crisis comes into their life, and they mess up. They lose their faith. We're seeing it in the news now, pastors having to resign from their churches after decades of serving the Lord. Crisis of faith. Christians recanting their faith, celebrity Christians, book writers, music creators, preachers, preaching to 1,000, recanting, say they don't believe in God anymore. Crisis of faith. People who had made wise investments for a year, made a lot of money, and then in their greed overextended themselves and made an investment that wiped out their entire life savings, having to rebuild all over, and they have a crisis of faith. They lose their faith in the Lord. And that's exactly what happens to Asa. After 35 years of serving the Lord, all of a sudden he has a crisis that comes into his borders, and he has a crisis of faith, and he crumbles. Now, granted, the situation is not the same as being attacked by the Ethiopians. The Ethiopians were pagans. They were unbelievers. You know, so it's easy to say to the unbelievers, to the pagans, to the heathens, like, oh, you're on the wrong side of the fence. But see, Baasha, they were his brothers. These were fellow Hebrews. These were people that when they, even though they went into idolatry, even though they went into the worship of false gods and Judah was ready to attack them and take them out, God said to them, stopped them, said, you can't do that. You can't attack your brothers. They're your brothers. They're your brothers. And so instead of crying out to God, Asa hires the king of Syria, a pagan, to help him. He partners with the world. He knew that God said, everyone who calls upon the name of the Lord will be saved. I will hear you. And yet he decided not to call upon the name of the Lord. And that was the first mistake that Asa made. Asa trusted in the power of man rather than the power of God. Asa trusted in his own strength, his own wisdom, his own ability to figure things out, and not trusting the power of God. And as you look at the story of Asa and Baasha and Ben-Hadad, the king of Syria, did the Lord tell him to contact the king of Syria? No. Did he inquire of the Lord to ask him what to do? No. Did he seek the Lord? Did he get his wisdom, his direction? No. Rather, what he did is he made a decision motivated by fear. And the decision that he made, motivated by fear, will cost him. And he has to figure out now how to pay for this decision I've made, motivated by fear.
3: Friends, we want you to know how special you are to us, but more importantly, we want you to know how special you are to God. God loves you, and he gave everything for you so that you could have eternal life. His son Jesus died on the cross for your sins so that you could be forgiven and you could know that you're going to spend eternity in heaven. Why don't you pray this simple prayer, mean it with all your heart, and make that decision to surrender your life to Jesus Christ, to say, Jesus, I surrender to you. Forgive me for living my life without you. I don't want to live without you anymore. I want to live for you. Forgive me for breaking your law and fill me with your Holy Spirit and give me the power to live for you all the days of my life. And if you pray that prayer, you can have the assurance that you're going to spend eternity with Jesus in heaven. And I look forward to spending that eternity with you.
4: 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Pastor Holland Davis is currently teaching through the books of 1st and 2nd Kings. The latter half of 2nd Kings covers the collapse of both the northern and southern kingdoms of Israel. As they had fallen away from worshiping God for the past several hundred years, God gave the Israelites plenty of opportunities to turn back to him, but every time they did, they fell back into sinful habits over time. It's important for us to realize that sin and temptation will always be present in our lives. Even if we're following Jesus, we shouldn't beat ourselves up just because we face temptation, but we should come to the Lord and confess our sins to him because he is quick to forgive us. Worship Life Today is a ministry of Calvary Chapel San Clemente in San Clemente, California. 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

0: to the Word for Today, featuring the Bible teaching ministry of Pastor Chuck Smith, founder of the Calvary Chapel Movement. 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Our study today picks up in the book of Hebrews, chapter 10, verse 29, as we follow along with today's lesson. 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
1: Of how much worse punishment, suppose ye, shall he be thought worthy who hath trodden under foot the Son of God, and has counted the blood of his covenant, wherewith he was sanctified, an unholy thing, and has done despite unto the Spirit of grace. If under Moses' law, you die without mercy because of two or three witnesses against you, how much worse do you suppose the punishment will be for those who have trodden underfoot Jesus Christ, have counted the blood of his covenant wherewith he was sanctified an unholy thing, and they have done despite to the Spirit of grace, God's Spirit that is called them, the punishment that will be meted out by God is unthinkable for those who would despise the Son of God and God's provision for their salvation. Count the blood of his covenant an unholy thing. They've done despite to the Spirit of grace. For we know him who has said, vengeance belongeth to me. I will repay, saith the Lord. And again, the Lord shall judge his people. It is a fearful thing to fall into the hands of the living God. Fearful thing. You say, have people actually done that? Turned their backs on Jesus? Denied the faith that they once professed? Count now the sacrifice of Jesus as just nothing? Have done despite to the Spirit of grace? I think one of the most shocking things that I've come across in recent times is this book that has been written by Charles Templeton, who was once a close associate with Billy Graham, was once a tremendous evangelist, used of God in big campaigns in Canada, very active in the Youth for Christ movement. I've heard him speak at giant rallies. Brilliant man. Turned many people to Jesus Christ. But has recently written a book in which he denounces the belief in God. Denounces the Bible, denounces as folly the faith he once had in Jesus Christ. He said he has developed intellectually beyond the ability to any longer accept the myths and the fallacies of the Bible. The scripture here is speaking about such people, and it is a warning. How much worse punishment do you suppose the person is thought worthy who has trodden underfoot the Son of God, counted the blood of the covenant wherewith he was sanctified an unholy thing, done despite to the Spirit of grace? It's a fearful thing to fall in the hands of the living God. So the warning against turning away, turning your back on Jesus, on the faith that you once had in him. But call to remembrance the former days in which, after you were illuminated, you endured great fight of afflictions. Remember when you first accepted Jesus Christ? The afflictions, the persecution that you went through the former days, partly while you were made a gazing stock, both by the reproaches and the afflictions, and partly while you became companions of them that were so used. Your new friends and the new fellowship that you had, the things that you endured, the sneering remarks and all. Remember those, Paul, or the writer says, and I think it was Paul, and I think we have here the proof in verse 34, or at least evidence. For you had compassion on me in my bonds. Paul spent a lot of time in prison, and this could very well be one of Paul's prison epistles. And his knowledge of the Old Testament law really came from a background of a rabbi. And I agree with most commentators that Paul, no doubt, is the author of the book of Hebrews. For you had compassion of me in my bonds, and you took joyfully the spoiling of your goods, knowing that in yourselves that you have in heaven a better and an enduring substance. Took joyfully the spoiling of your goods. You know, it's an interesting thing how that when we declare our faith in God and our love for God, that oftentimes God allows our love or our faith to be put to the test. Satan said concerning Job, he only loves you and serves you because you've given him so much. Take it away and he'll curse you. And sometimes God allows our faith to be tested. And I think of how Don McClure was talking one day on how God took him through difficult situations, and the idea was, will you still love me if? And Don went through these tests, and his most recent, of course, has been the loss of the sight in his right eye as the result of a stroke. The blood pressure just sort of blew out the retina in the right eye, and Don no longer can see out of his right eye. And it was, he said, as this, if the Lord was saying, will you love me even if you don't have a right eye? Of course, Don was commiserating with Kay the other day and said, Kay, I'd do anything for you. I'd give my right eye for you, Kay. She said, thanks a lot, Don. How about your left? But Don has said that the things that the Lord has taught him, the closeness of the relationship that has developed because of the loss of his right eye, he said, I would gladly give my right eye for it. In fact, I would rather have my eye as it is and now have the relationship and the depth of relationship that I've gained than to have my eye back if I had to lose this depth of relation that I've come to. Remember, the writer says, what it was. For you had compassion on me in my bonds, because, and you endured the hardship because you know that in heaven you've got an enduring reward. These things on the earth are going to pass anyhow. But you know in heaven, you've got an enduring reward. So you took with joy the spoiling of your goods. So now the exhortation that ties in with this previous warning against turning away, sinning willfully, turning your back on Jesus once you've received his knowledge. Cast not away, therefore, your confidence, which has a great recompense of reward. Don't cast away your confidence in Jesus. It's great reward. For you have need of patience, that after you have done the will of God, you might obtain the promise. Now, this is the promise of the coming again of Jesus Christ, and the exhortation is towards patience. Talking of the second coming of Jesus, James said that we should have patience as we wait for the coming.

waiting for the complete fruit of harvest and has great patience towards it. Have patience, brethren. Establish your soul, James said. Peter said in the last days there would be scoffers. They would say, where is the promise of his coming? Since our fathers have fallen asleep, all things continue as they were from the beginning. But he said, God is not slack concerning his promises, but he's faithful to us. And he gives them the reason for the delay. He's not willing that any should perish, but that all should come to repentance. The Lord knows those that are going to come to Jesus Christ tomorrow night in the Monday night study here. He knows those that will be coming to Jesus Christ on Saturday when the men gather there in Anaheim. And he's waiting for them. Hopefully, one of them will be the last of the Gentiles to be saved. But the Lord is waiting for the complete fruit of harvest and has great patience towards it. So you have need of patience, that after you have done the will of God, you might receive the promise. For yet a little while, and he that shall come and will not tarry. So you have need of patience. A little while, he's going to come. He won't tarry. Now the just shall live by faith. But if any man draw back, and this is what we were talking about earlier, what he's talking about, a person that draws back from his faith in Jesus Christ, a man who willfully sins, willfully turns his back, denies Jesus once having been in the family of God. If any man draws back, my soul shall have no pleasure in him. Quoting actually from Habakkuk. But we are not of them, the writer assures, who draw back unto perdition, but we are of those that believe to the saving of the soul. Oh, yes. Hang in there. The Lord's going to come soon. Have patience. Hang in. And in the meantime, enjoy the access that you have to the Father. Have a loving relationship with God made possible through Jesus Christ, because he loves us and he has provided once and for all for our guilt and our sin. No condemnation to those that are in Christ Jesus. Let's turn now in our Bibles to Hebrews chapter 11. Now, faith is the substance of things hoped for, the evidence of things not seen. My boys, when they were growing up, used to look in the mirror every day to see if there were any whiskers developing, because they wanted to have beards. And for a long time, it was a thing of faith. The substance of things hoped for, the evidence of things not seen. But they realized that one day their faith would come to fruition, and they would be able to have beards like the hippies that were around here at that time. Substance of things hoped for. There is substance to faith. Evidence of things not seen. It is believing God to keep his word, though there may not be any evidence of it at the moment. All I have is the promise of God, but that is sufficient. And I rest on that. You remember when Elijah prayed and it did not rain. And years later, he promised that it would rain. And he went up to the top of Mount Carmel and he began to pray that God would send rain.
And he sent his servant out.

0: out to look towards the sea. He came back and said, I don't see anything but blue sky. He prayed again, sent the servant back again, came back, said, I don't see anything but blue sky. He continued to pray until the servant came back and said, I see a small cloud about the size of a man's hand. And Elijah said, let's get out of here. It's going to rain. The substance of things hoped for, the evidence of things not seen. For by it, that is by faith, the elders obtained a good report. That is, the elders, the fathers, the patriarchs. It was through faith they obtained the good report. Now, here's a very interesting verse, verse 3. For through faith, we understand that the worlds were framed by the word of God. God said, let there be light, and there was light. The universe was created by what we call divine fiat. That is, God spoke it into existence. We believe this through faith. We understand the worlds were framed by the word of God. And here's the interesting statement. So that things which are seen, that is material universe in which we live, were not made of things which do appear. A very fascinating statement, because they didn't know anything at that time about atomic particles, about electrons, and the protons and so forth, these invisible things, the atoms that make up the material universe. And yet by faith they believed that the things that are seen were made of things that are not seen. Now he begins to list a hall of faith. Men who believed the promise of God and the word of God and were honored because of their faith in God. He begins with Abel, who offered unto God a more excellent sacrifice than Cain, by which he obtained witness that he was righteous, God testifying of his gifts, and by it he being dead yet speaks. We know the story of Cain and Abel, and how that they brought their offerings to the Lord. And Cain brought a little lamb. I mean, Abel brought a lamb out of his flock, and Cain brought the fruit of the ground. And it says that the Lord accepted Abel's sacrifice, but he rejected Cain's. Now, there is a lot of conjecture as to why God accepted Abel's sacrifice and rejected Cain's. And the argument usually is that Abel offered a lamb, a blood sacrifice, whereas Cain offered the works of his hands, that is, from his labor in the fields, the crops, he offered the works of his hands. And God rejected the works of the hands and accepted the sacrificial lamb. Possible. According to some Jewish traditions, Abel, of course, offered, we know, the lamb, but they said that Cain offered just some shoddy sheaf. In other words, he didn't offer the best, but just some withered kind of sheaf that wasn't very good, and that is why God rejected Cain's. It is interesting that when God did establish under the law the various sacrifices that were to be offered, there was the provision for the meal offering. They were to take and beat the meal into fine flour, and they were to make a sort of a bread out of it, and it was to be burned on the altar. So there was provision for the meal offerings, as well as, of course, the provisions for the offerings and the sacrifices of animals. But it should be noted that God did accept the meal offerings that were given to him under the law. Here in the book of Hebrews, it tells us that basically Abel was offering a more excellent sacrifice than Cain because of faith. And it is the difference between offering in faith and not offering in faith that made the difference before God and caused God to accept Abel's and to reject Cain's. It could be that God did command them to bring a sacrificial animal, and that believing the word of God, Abel brought the sacrificial lamb, and that Cain, not really believing, brought the fruit of the ground. But we do know the difference is that of faith. Abel, by faith, offered the more excellent sacrifice than Cain. And by that, he obtained the witness that he was righteous. Now, it is interesting that from the beginning, God accounted faith for righteousness. And it begins way back with Abel, because Abel offered a sacrifice in faith. He was accounted righteous. He has the witness that he was righteous, God testifying of his gifts, that is, accepting his gift. Later on, we are told that Abraham believed God, and God accounted his faith for righteousness. So the righteousness by faith is not a New Testament doctrine exclusively. It was birthed in the Old Testament as far back as Cain, where God accepted a person's faith for righteousness. Now, in the Old Testament, their faith was looking forward. You see, God had promised unto Eve that the seed of the woman would bruise the serpent's head. That is the promise of the Messiah, who would defeat Satan's power. And so when Cain was born, she said, she named him Cain because she said, I have received the man, not a man, the man from the Lord. She really thought that Cain would be the Messiah, that God was going to immediately make provision for their sin. But it turned out that he was just the opposite. He was a man of sin. But the Old Testament saints believed the promise that God would send the Messiah into the world, and they looked forward to that event. They believed that the Messiah would suffer and die for sins. Isaiah the prophet said, all we like sheep have gone astray. We've turned every one of us to our own ways, but God has laid on him the iniquity of us all, talking about the Messiah. And he was wounded for our transgressions. He was bruised for our iniquities. God cried out in that 53rd chapter, for the transgressions of my people was he smitten. And so they, by faith, looked forward to the promise of God of sending the Messiah who would offer the sacrifice for sins. And by their believing that, God accounted their faith in Christ, though he had not yet come, he accounted their faith in the Messiah for their righteousness. It is interesting that with Abraham, at the place where it says, and God accounted his faith for righteousness, was when God told Abraham to go out and look up into the heavens and see the stars that could not be counted. And God promised to Abraham that as the stars in heaven were innumerable, so shall thy seed be. Seed, singular. And Paul tells us in Galatians 3:16 that God said seed singular as of one, not seeds as of many, and that seed was Christ. And it says, and Abraham believed God. Believed God what? That God's promise would be fulfilled, and that from his seed, that is the Messiah, would come. And that from that, this glorious, innumerable throng of people be brought into the family of God. He believed God's promise, and God accounted that for righteousness, but the promise of the Messiah. Now, we are accounted righteous by faith, not by works. But our faith looks back at the cross and at the sacrifice that Jesus made for our sins. And of course, as we've been coming through Hebrews, we've been studying the cross of Jesus, and we've been studying the sacrifice that he made. And we have been seeing how that it is superior to the first covenant under the law, the sacrifices of the animals and all, because it was not possible that the blood of bulls and goats could put away sin. All they could do was cover. But Jesus, through his death, put away our sins. We look back at the cross, and as we believe in Jesus, God accounts our faith for righteousness. So Abraham was saved just like we are saved, except that he was looking forward and believing that God would keep the promise. We're looking backwards and we acknowledge, yes, God kept his promise. He sent the Messiah into the world. He died for our sins. He was the Lamb of God who takes away the sins of the world. So Abel is the first one who is declared in the scriptures to be accounted righteous because of his faith.
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1: Aloha, this is Pastor Bill Stonebreaker of Calvary Chapel, Honolulu, on Worship Life Radio. Here is the scripture of the day. James chapter 1, verses 2, 3, and 4. Consider it all joy, my brethren, when you encounter various trials, knowing that the testing of your faith produces endurance. And let endurance have its perfect result, that you might be perfect, complete, lacking in nothing. It's one of the first scriptures I learned as a new believer. Living such a life apart from the Lord, I realized that the trials that are going to come because of the consequences of my misspent life were going to mature me and make me more like Jesus Christ if I simply endure and I simply realize they can either make me bitter or better. I chose to let those work in my life to make me more like Jesus Christ. Better, not bitter. In God's hands, trials will make us mature, make us grow in the things of the Lord, and definitely make us better and more like Jesus Christ. Trials perfect us. God bless you.

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1: There seems to be no pity and no mercy from the clock. Racing from engagement to engagement, fitting this in with that, giving 5 minutes here and 15 minutes there. Yes, time haunts us all.
2: Billy Graham says the start of a new year provides a unique opportunity.
1: We look back over the failures, the mistakes, the missed opportunities, and vow that we will make better use of our time during the new year. Most of us never live up to our New Year's resolutions. Moses, in great humility, said, "So, Lord, teach us to number our days." In eternity's scale of values, that day is lost, which has no word of praise, no prayer of thanks, and no contact with God. Take time this year to get better acquainted with Christ.
2: We can help you do that. 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That's 855-255-PRAY. We're the Billy Graham Evangelistic Association.

listening to Worship Life Radio, San Clemente, California, broadcasting from the Calvary Chapel Studios in San Clemente, California. 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

0: a minute for a good word? 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
1: Now the children of Israel, just as they are on the wilderness march, they've just come out of Egypt, and God says to them, the firstborn belongs to me. And immediately many of them could say, well, look, Lord, you've just delivered us out of slavery, and now you're already claiming one of ours. Well, the Lord Jesus does the same thing for you and me today. He saves us out of the bondage of sin and delivers us and sets us free. He also is saying that I want you to give yourself to me. You say, I'm free. You are. You don't have to. But the important thing is, the blessing comes when we voluntarily come and put Him first.
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1: Hey, Worship Life Radio, this is Pastor Tom Stowe from Refuge Church OK in Chickasha, Oklahoma, and this is the scripture of the day. James chapter 4, verse 6 says, "But he gives more grace. Therefore, he says, God resists the proud, but gives grace to the humble." This verse is so important because it gives us insight into God's character and also into his grace. So it shows us that God gives more grace, and this is very important. God gives more grace. Grace is for salvation. Yes, we are saved by grace through faith, but that's not where grace ends. Grace continues on into every area of our lives, and that's what this verse is telling us. It also tells us that God resists the proud, but gives grace to the humble. And so in that, he gives us an insight into how to receive more grace after salvation. He shows us that God is going to resist or oppose the proud. And so every time we start to get arrogant, every time we start to be selfish, God is not going to be pleased with that. But what God is looking for is a humble heart. And so it says that he gives grace to the humble. And so our job as a believer in Jesus is to go through and humble ourselves before the Lord in order that we are open and available to receive more grace from God, as he has already promised to give more grace after salvation. So what do we need to do? We need to humble ourselves. We need to repent of our sins, and we need to come before God with that open, humble heart to receive more of his grace. This is the scripture of the day. God bless.

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2: Today, we pray for Arizona Governor Katie Hobbs. She is the state's 24th governor and the former Secretary of State for Arizona. 1 Peter 5:3 reminds us of the importance of leading by example, not domineering over those in your charge, but being examples to the flock. Right now, with this in mind, let's pray together. Almighty God, we ask for guidance for Governor Katie Hobbs as she leads the people of Arizona. We ask this in Jesus' name. Amen.
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1: I'm Ruth Kramer with Mission Network News. Below average rainfall in Kenya in late 2025 and again this spring has led to yet another drought. 3.7 million Kenyans are predicted to face crisis levels of food insecurity between April and June this year. Brian Haley with Kenya Hope says they're working to maintain the wells they've dug in 17 communities. Haley says clean water opens the door to education, food security, and dignity. Clean water provides the chance to share the hope of the living water. You can find your place in this story at missionnews.org. Next, people receive growth and spiritual healing from addiction at the Lighthouse. Brendan Bauer says God uses our struggles to grow us, not to punish us. As men receive treatment at the Lighthouse, they're introduced to Jesus and are transformed to live in a God-honoring way. Please pray for those in the program as they receive discipleship and the love of Christ. If you know someone who's struggling with addiction, we'll connect you through links at our website. Mission Network News, a service of One Way Ministries. I'm Ruth Kramer.

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1: Hey, Worship Life Radio, this is Pastor Tom Stowe from Refuge Church OK in Chickasha, Oklahoma, and this is the Scripture of the Day. Philippians chapter 4, verse 6 and 7 says, "Be anxious for nothing, but in everything, by prayer and supplication, with thanksgiving, let your requests be made known to God. And the peace of God, which surpasses all understanding, will guard your hearts and minds through Christ Jesus." These verses here are so important for us as Christians, because all of us are going to experience stress and anxiety and difficulties at different times and different places in our life. How are we going to handle those situations? Well, the Apostle Paul tells us we need to give these things over to God. He says, "Be anxious for nothing, but in everything by prayer and supplication." He's saying, give these things over to God. Pray about these things. But it's not just about prayer. He says we need to do it with thanksgiving. And this idea of thanksgiving comes from God's very nature, that God is so good and has been so good. He was good in the past, he's good right now, and he's going to be good in the future. And so we give thanks for the things that he's done in the past. We give thanks for the things he's doing right now. And we even give thanks for the things that he's going to do in the future. And he says, when we do this, the peace of God, which surpasses all understanding, will guard our hearts and minds through Christ Jesus. That is an amazing promise that we can grab a hold of. What we need to do is surrender these difficulties over to God. Surrender them over, give thanks for the difficulty and for the solution that God is going to bring. And then watch the peace of God, which surpasses human understanding, a supernatural peace, watch it come upon you and be able to experience more of the goodness of God. God bless.

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0: animals, and their ability to make stones on today's Creation Moment. And now here's our Creation Moment host, Ian Taylor.
1: Modern sophisticated laboratories have produced many specialized materials with amazing abilities, yet many creatures make ceramic materials that are stronger and tougher. If a crack starts in a piece of our ceramic, over time it grows. The same crack will not grow in ceramic made by the oyster. When science makes such materials, it uses heat, chemicals, and high pressure. One scientist noted that it would take experts in 5 or 6 scientific disciplines to figure out how living things form these materials. Scientists have been trying to learn how creatures that make stony materials do it. Most of what they have learned has left them astonished at the quality of the materials, even if they have learned little about the process. They believe that special cells in the body use proteins and other large molecules to form non-organic molecules into stony materials. It appears that many creatures can control the formation of crystals. For example, in the abalone shell, crystals and glue are stacked in a brick-and-mortar fashion in such a way that they become stronger under pressure. At the same time, the structure allows them to be formed into intricate shapes. Our best human efforts cannot match God's gifts. Our best human behavior cannot make us good enough for God. Only the forgiveness of sins that comes by grace through faith in Christ can do that.
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1: Hey everyone, this is Pastor Brian Hill from Calvary Chapel, Cincinnati, with a Worship Life Radio scripture of the day. And it comes to us from 2 Corinthians chapter 5, verse 1, and it says this: "For we know that if our earthly house, this tent, is destroyed, we have a building from God, a house not made with hands, eternal in the heavens." In the book of Acts, we learn that when Paul stayed in Corinth, he earned a living for himself by making tents. So it's no wonder that the Bible compares our human bodies to that of a tent, because think about the similarities between our bodies and a tent. Both are temporary dwellings. Both are fragile and flimsy and don't last a long time in harsh elements. And both our bodies and tents wear out with a lot of usage. It's interesting, whenever you go to a campground, you never see a person hanging up photos in their tent, nor do they buy a big chair or love seat to put in their tent. Why? Because it's temporary. One day, you and I will receive eternal housing, a body made from elements not subject to decay or deterioration. Our heavenly body won't have to be refueled or rested or repaired. One day, our spirits will be given the keys to hassle-free housing. We'll get heavenly, glorified bodies in the presence of our Lord and Savior Jesus. I pray you keep this verse in mind throughout the day today. God bless you.

0: to Genesis with Dr. John Morris, popular creation speaker with the Institute for Creation Research. Dr. Morris, I've heard that men have one less rib than women due to the creation of Eve from Adam's rib. Is this correct?
1: No, it's not, Chris. This is an urban legend that's patently untrue. Men and women have the same number of ribs. The number of ribs is controlled by genetics, and this supplies the same number of ribs, even if one is taken out. The same sort of thing happens if one loses a hand in an accident. If he later has children, that child will have hands. Even though this legend has grown up in some circles, the Bible never even gives a hint that this might be true. The Bible is not a legend. It's an accurate record. We best not impose our own legendary biases on the Back to Genesis truth.
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2: God has a relationship with you, not based on this deal that you've set up with Him. The basis of God's relationship with you is in Jesus, the covenant that He has made with Jesus, the new covenant. Just like the basis that God has a relationship with Asa is not because of the deal that God made directly with Asa, but because of the covenant God made with David that preceded him. This new covenant we have with God where He writes His law on our hearts. His word now is in our hearts. It's part of our being.
1: Have you ever watched the game show, Let's Make a Deal? Contestants choose between doors or mystery prizes, risking what they already have for the chance at something better or worse. The suspense comes from deciding whether to keep a sure thing or gamble on the unknown. It's an exciting, upbeat game, but when it comes to God, there's no deal making. Today, Pastor Holland reminds you that God doesn't negotiate His relationship with you. It's already established by what Jesus has done. Now, let's join Pastor Holland in the book of 1 Kings chapter 15 as he begins his message, Finish Strong.
2: 1 Kings chapter 15. And I want to look at finishing strong, finishing well. We offer a class called Leadership Development based on Robert J. Clinton's book, The Making of a Leader. And Robert J. Clinton, he was a professor of theology at Fuller Seminary, was the dean of Bible. And my wife and I got the privilege of meeting him. He was part of a missions organization that we were considering joining. And what was interesting about this guy is how he was, you know, how he would begin his classes is he would say, he'd point to someone and say, okay, Amos 1:1, what is it? And the people would be like, oh, I don't know what that verse is. And he's like, how can you be a teacher of the Bible if you don't even know the Bible? And that was his whole thing. You need to know. Now, don't do that to me. Because I'm like you. But, you know, he'd say, how can you be a teacher? He really had this thing to know the word. And one of the things he did, one of his specialties, is he went through every leader of the Bible and he studied their life and he developed some leadership principles that we teach in our school of discipleship. But what he discovered is that only 30% of the leaders in the Bible actually finish well. The great majority of leaders do not finish well. They don't finish strong. And if we're only to look at the nation of Israel, that percentage of those that didn't finish well actually is higher. The odds are greatly increased of those that don't finish well. And David, the Bible tells us, finished well. He had problems, but still God's final analysis of David is that David was a man after God's own heart. His son Solomon came after him. And under Solomon's reign, Israel's power, their wealth, their influence in the world greatly increased. It was unparalleled. But Solomon gave into idolatry. He used the wisdom and the wealth that God gave him to implement idolatry throughout the nation. And thus he did not finish well. Great potential, but did not finish well. His son Rehoboam took where his father started off and expanded even farther. He increased idolatry throughout the nation, and he didn't finish well. And then his son, Abiam, continued in his father's footstep and established even a new religion, the worship of his own mother, that she would be referred to as Queen Mother. She became the Queen Mother, and he did not finish well. But then he had a son, Asa. And we read about Asa that Asa did what was right in the eyes of the Lord. And so Asa broke the cycle. He brought the nation back to the Lord, and he had a strong beginning. But did he finish well? Did he finish well? And we're going to look at that in 1 Kings 15. Beginning with verse 9, it says, in the 20th year of Jeroboam, king of Israel, Asa became king over Judah. and he reigned 41 years in Jerusalem. His grandmother's name was Maacha, the granddaughter of Abishalom, and Asa did what was right in the eyes of the Lord, as did his father David. So he takes and makes the connection all the way back to David. And he banished the perverted persons from the land and removed all the idols that his fathers had made. Also, he removed Maacha, his grandmother, from being queen mother because she had made an obscene image of Asherah. And Asa cut down her obscene image and burned it by the brook Kidron. But the high places were not removed. Therefore, Asa's heart was loyal to the Lord all his days. He also brought into the house of the Lord the things which his father had dedicated and the things which he himself had dedicated, silver and gold and all the utensils. So King Asa is the grandson of Maacha, who is the granddaughter of Abishalom, or we also know him as Absalom, David's son, who led a rebellion against his father. And so that makes him the great, great, great grandson of King David. The great, great, great grandson, great, great, great, great grandson of King David. And as soon as Asa ascends to the throne, he immediately implements policies to remove idolatry from the land. First, he banished the perverted persons. Now, most rabbis would agree that this is a reference to male temple prostitution that was being used in the land to raise money for the temple. That's how twisted the culture had become. And so it's a reference to those who practiced homosexuality. He banished homosexuality from the land. That's a lot different than what is happening in our nation today. Second, he removed all the idols his father Abiram had made. And third, he removed his grandmother from being the queen mother, from this religion. He banished this religion. You know, the queen mother occupied the second most powerful position in the kingdom, would sit right next to the king in the audiences that the king would hold. And so when someone would come in and say, hey, I want to do this, then the queen mother would whisper into the king's ear. Only she was using her influence, her position, to promote the worship of Ashtoreth, the worship of a false god. And she made an obscene image of Ashtoreth. We're not given a picture of it. We're not told what it is. We don't need to know that. And Asa went and cut it down, burned it at the Kidron just outside of Jerusalem, and removed her as queen mother. And finally, he restored the silver and gold utensils dedicated to the temple, back to the temple for the use of worship. So he restored the worship of God. So got rid of the false worship and restored the true worship of the one true and living God. And the Bible says that his heart was loyal to the Lord all his days. Now, what does it mean to be loyal to the Lord? What does that phrase mean in the Hebrew? And what's interesting is in the Hebrew, what it speaks about is being at peace, living within the covenant that God had made with David. So he was at peace living within this covenant that God had made with David, who was referred to as his father. His connection didn't go to his earthly father, but to his spiritual father. It's the same thing with us. When we're born again, our connection no longer goes back to our earthly father. It goes now connected to our heavenly father, our spiritual father. He was at peace. He had peace of mind. He felt safe. He had access to God's covenant. That there was nothing keeping him from maintaining his relationship with God through the covenant God made with David. Now, I think this is interesting because here is God saying, are you comfortable living within the covenant I've made with, not with you, but with David? See, in our culture today, we have this idea that, you know, it's my personal religion. It's my personal belief. I believe what I want. I have my own personal relationship with God. In fact, I've talked to people that say, well, you know, me and God, we have an understanding. He understands I don't like church. And I guess what it should say is he doesn't like you. We have this understanding that we've kind of worked out our own deal. But you see, God has a relationship with you, not based on this deal that you've set up with him. the basis of God's relationship with you is in Jesus, the covenant that he has made with Jesus, the new covenant. Just like the basis that God has a relationship with Asa is not because of the deal that God made directly with Asa, but because of the covenant God made with David that preceded him. This new covenant we have with God where he writes his law on our hearts. His word now is in our hearts. It's part of our being. He gives us a new mind, a heart of flesh. He takes the heart of stone under the law and gives us a heart of flesh that's sensitive to us, to him. He gives us a new nature. We become a new creation. It's a new covenant. And it says our sins and our wicked deeds, our iniquities, he remembers no more. Our lawless deeds, he remembers no more. And so Asa was comfortable living within this covenant that God had made with David, that he had believed into, that he became part of. And so he was loyal to the Lord. And the way that this is demonstrated is that he got rid of the idols in the nation of Judah and the idols out of his life. That was the proof of it. So what is an idol? An idol is anything, it's a foreign object that competes for your worship. It's something from the outside. It's not something from within the covenant of the relationship with you that you have with God. It's not something that's from even within you. It's something that comes from without you, outside of you, and it competes for your attention. It competes for your worship, for your affection, for your love, for your obedience to God, your focus, everything. It's something that you love, that you trust more than you love and trust God. And an idol demands your total allegiance. It demands your attention. And it promises great rewards if you give yourself completely over to it. Only these are empty promises. They can't be fulfilled. Now, for instance, mammon, the love of money, is really to worship the god mammon. People that put their trust in money, not in God. People that put their trust in the things that they have, their possessions, their bank accounts, and not in God. It promises wealth, but the Bible tells us it's the source of all evil.
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2: Hi, this is Holland Davis, and I'm the pastor of Calvary Chapel in San Clemente. 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Calvary Chapel San Clemente is a Jesus people community right here in the city of San Clemente, California. You know, we identify with our roots in the Jesus movement because that's where I came to Christ. And of course, that's where Calvary Chapel was born. When you come to our church, you're going to find a church that loves to worship the Lord with song. 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
2: Abortion is the worship of the false god Molech, and Molech requires child sacrifice. That's why there's so much protest in our land right now. That's why Supreme Court justices are being threatened, because Molech is mad. It promises power and wealth to those that worship this false god, but it's the source of deep psychological disorders. Promiscuity is the worship of Ashtoreth, and it promises satisfaction and pleasure, but it delivers isolation and loneliness. Ambition is the worship of Baal, which requires absolute surrender, and it promises power and position, but it delivers fear and insecurity. But only Jesus promises and delivers abundant life to all who follow him, to all who believe in him, to all those who surrender completely to him and who worship him in spirit and in truth. In John 10, Jesus said, I've come that they may have life and that they may have it more abundantly. In John 7:38, he who believes in me, as the scripture has said, out of his heart will flow rivers of living water. This gushing torrent of water. It's like a fire hydrant of water that just gushes out of you and cleanses, washes clean everything inside of you. And so Asa was comfortable living within this covenant of relationship with God and got rid of all of the idols in the land. He was completely satisfied with the Lord. He was at peace living within the boundaries of the covenant God made with David. Are you at peace living within the covenant that God has made with you? Are you at rest in that? Are you trying to look outside of that? And for 35 years, he completely trusted God in his daily affairs for 35 years. An example of this is seen in the battle of Zerah, the Ethiopian, in 2 Chronicles chapter 14. Says, then Zerah the Cushite, the Ethiopian, came out against them with an army of 1,000,000 men and 300 chariots. And they came to Marisah, and so Asa went out against them, and they set the troops in battle array in the valley of Sephatah at Marisah. And Asa cried out to the Lord his God and said, Lord, it is nothing for you to help, whether with many or with those who have no power. Help us, O Lord our God, for we rest in you, and in your name we go against this multitude, O Lord. You are our God, and do not let man prevail against you. And so Asa was a man of great faith. He began as a man of great faith. Lord, nothing is too hard for you. There's 1,000,000 men, and we don't have 1,000,000 men, but there's 1,000,000 men, and they've got 300 tanks. That's what chariots were in that day. They were the equivalent of tanks. They got 300 tanks, 1,000,000 men, and he's attacking your people. But this is what I like, what he says about it. He says here, and Lord, do not let man prevail against you. In other words, Lord, they're about to wipe us out. They're attacking your people. You have a problem, God. It's going to make you look bad if you let them win. Don't let them win. When we had a situation with our house, you know, the whole real estate market went upside down. We owed more in our house. We were trying to get a loan modification. We couldn't get it. And I just gave in. Okay, Lord, I guess it's over. I guess it's not going to happen. You got something else for us. And I was content with whatever the Lord had. But as I was praying, the Lord reminded me that he was the one that gave me the house. I mean, literally, it was given to us. And so all of a sudden, I just thought, wow, Lord, these banks are trying to take your house away from us. You've got a problem. Don't let them take your house away from us. That would make you look bad. And God came through, just like God came through here. It says, the Bible says the Lord struck the Ethiopians and they were broken before the Lord and his army. They were broken before the Lord and his army. And this happens in the 10th year of Asa's reign. So Asa knew firsthand God's power to deliver him from the enemy. God knew firsthand. But in his 36th year, 26 years later, something changed. Another enemy comes to his borders. And in 1 Kings 15, verse 16, it says, now there was a war between Asa and Baasha, the king of Israel, all their days. And Baasha, the king of Israel, came up against Judah and built Ramah that he might let none go out or come in to Asa, king of Judah. So now we have the divided kingdom. We have Baasha is the king of the northern tribes, the 10 tribes in the north. Asa is the king of Judah, one tribe. And so Baasha, under Yerovam, they set up a whole system of worship, the worship of the golden calf. And they didn't want the people to go down to Jerusalem to worship because they were afraid that they would want to rejoin, that they would want to reunify. And they did not want that to happen. He didn't want to lose his power. And so now you have Baasha, who's the king of the northern kingdoms, and he's afraid that the people are going to come and worship the Lord. So what does he do? 10 miles outside of Jerusalem, in the city of Ramah, he basically builds a fortress and he says, we're not going to let anybody come from the north to worship the Lord in the south. We're going to keep that from happening. And all of a sudden, Asa has a crisis of faith. He begins to doubt the Lord, and this causes him to make two major mistakes. You know, it's amazing to me how someone can live a blessed life for many years, can follow the Lord for many years, and then all of a sudden a crisis comes into their life, and they mess up. They lose their faith. We're seeing it in the news now. Pastors having to resign from their churches after decades of serving the Lord. Crisis of faith. Christians recanting their faith. Various celebrity Christians, book writers, music creators, preachers preaching to 1,000. Recanting, say they don't believe in God anymore. Crisis of faith. People who had made wise investments for a year, made a lot of money, and then in their greed, overextended themselves and made an investment that wiped out their entire life savings, having to rebuild all over, and they have a crisis of faith. They lose their faith in the Lord. And that's exactly what happens to Asa. After 35 years of serving the Lord, all of a sudden he has a crisis of that comes into his borders, and he has a crisis of faith, and he crumbles. Now, granted, the situation is not the same as being attacked by the Ethiopians. The Ethiopians were pagans. They were unbelievers. You know, so it's easy to say to the unbelievers, to the pagans, to the heathens, like, oh, you're on the wrong side of the fence. But see, Baasha, they were his brothers. These were fellow Hebrews. These were people that when they, even though they went into idolatry, even though they went into the worship of false gods and Judah was ready to attack them and take them out, God said to them, stop them, said, you can't do that. You can't attack your brothers. They're your brothers. They're your brothers. And so instead of crying out to God, Asa hires the king of Syria, a pagan, to help him. He partners with the world. He knew that God said, everyone who calls upon the name of the Lord will be saved. I will hear you. And yet he decided not to call upon the name of the Lord. And that was the first mistake that Asa made. Asa trusted in the power of man rather than the power of God. Asa trusted in his own strength, his own wisdom, his own ability to figure things out, and not trusting the power of God. And as you look at the story of Asa and Baasha and Ben-Hadad, the king of Syria, did the Lord tell him to contact the king of Syria? No. Did he inquire of the Lord to ask him what to do? No. Did he seek the Lord? Did he get his wisdom, his direction? No. Rather, what he did is he made a decision motivated by fear. And the decision that he made, motivated by fear, will cost him. And he has to figure out now how to pay for this decision I've made, motivated by fear.
3: Friends, we want you to know how special you are to us, but more importantly, we want you to know how special you are to God. God loves you, and he gave everything for you so that you could have eternal life. His son Jesus died on the cross for your sins so that you could be forgiven and you could know that you're going to spend eternity in heaven. Why don't you pray this simple prayer, mean it with all your heart, and make that decision to surrender your life to Jesus Christ, to say, Jesus, I surrender to you. Forgive me for living my life without you. I don't want to live without you anymore. I want to live for you. Forgive me for breaking your law, and fill me with your Holy Spirit and give me the power to live for you all the days of my life. And if you pray that prayer, you can have the assurance that you're going to spend eternity with Jesus in heaven. And I look forward to spending that eternity with you.
1: 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Pastor Holland Davis is currently teaching through the books of 1 and 2 Kings. The latter half of 2 Kings covers the collapse of both the northern and southern kingdoms of Israel. As they had fallen away from worshiping God for the past several hundred years, God gave the Israelites plenty of opportunities to turn back to Him, but every time they did, they fell back into sinful habits over time. It's important for us to realize that sin and temptation will always be present in our lives, even if we're following Jesus. We shouldn't beat ourselves up just because we face temptation, but we should come to the Lord and confess our sins to Him, because He is quick to forgive us. Worship Life Today is a ministry of Calvary Chapel San Clemente in San Clemente, California. 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

0: Well, welcome to this week's edition of Worship Life Radio. 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Well, we've got a fascinating program lined up for you today. A gentleman by the name of Waleed Shobat, actually an ex-terrorist who came to Christ. And this gentleman has an incredible perspective on last days prophecy. So we're going to be talking about end times today. And then we've got a song from Brian and Kate Torwalt off their Here on Earth project, one of my favorite songs, a song entitled Holy Spirit. And then we're going to continue our series, Strategy for Battle, from our overall series, Freedom in Christ. And so we've got an incredible interview. We've got God's Word, and we've got worship, and all of that's coming to you right now.
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2: Well, Waleed, before we get into talking about Bible prophecy, I want to ask you this. Is it a mistake to go beyond what is in the Bible in order to make prophecy fit into your thinking or your plans to prove up Scripture?
3: That is the biggest mistake people do today. They try to look into what goes on a lot of times in the world, and they try to analyze it from their own perspective and ending up reading into the text what the text does not say. The Bible says, do not go beyond what is written in this book. It's sort of like the court when you go and serve in jury duty and the judge says, don't take any evidence from outside the court. A lot of times I've served in jury duty and I've seen a couple times I've served in jury duty, you know, some jurors go out and to the library and begin to gather their own information, and I remind them. I said, you cannot go beyond what is what the judge instructed us. And so I end this kind of thing, and this is the kind of thing that happens in the church. It happens in the internet. If you want confusion about Bible prophecy, just put Bible prophecy in the internet, and you will see a litany of confusion.
2: Yes.
3: And this is why there is so much confusion. We have to balance the Bible with the Bible, not with what we think, not with what we think is even logical at times. So people tend to kind of sway away and get off track, and all what you need is one degree off the track, and you enter into the realm of error. So when it comes to Bible prophecy, there's a lot of theories out there, and it just behooves me looking at all these theories that are man-made. The Bible is a blessing, and it's also a curse. It is a blessing if we allow God to read his text to us. It's a curse if we read into it what we have perceived by our own intuition into the text. A lot of times you hear prophecy teachers on even TV giving a scenario of what they think the Bible is trying to say, and they use their own words. And they only give a reference to the text, you know, Matthew 24:15. They only give the reference, and they don't really read the text to see what God is truly trying to say, but they give their interpretation into what they think God is saying. So if we look at, you know, America in the Bible and all these things, you have a lot of theories, a lot of books going out there saying that America is going to be destroyed. And I go, like, how do you learn that from the Bible? And the first argument I get is that America is not mentioned in the Bible, so America must be destroyed. So I ask the question, well, Papua New Guinea is not mentioned in the Bible. Does that mean it's also destroyed? Neither is Canada.
1: 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And now back to our interview with Worship Life correspondent Bill Packard.
2: Waleed, when it comes to the Bible prophecy, though, for the United States of America, a lot of people say that it'll just simply be dissolved into the one world government. Do you have that same belief?
3: No, I don't. In fact, I defy that belief, because that belief is not even biblical. If we look at all the references in the Bible regarding the whole earth, we find some references. Yes, it does mean the entire globe, but we also find tons of references. And the majority of references where it says the whole earth doesn't really mean the whole earth. I can give you tons of examples. Alexander, you know, the Bible says his wings hovered through the whole earth. Well, the Alexandrian kingdom, the Grecian empire, did not take over Europe, did not reach to China, did not reach to even some parts of the world that were known at that time of the world. So the whole earth means as far as it can go. It's a Hebraic usage. The Gospels reached out through the whole earth. That was in the New Testament. Well, it hadn't reached the whole earth. The letter from Nebuchadnezzar to every nation, tribe, and tongue on the face of the earth. Did that letter reach the Mayans and the Europeans and some parts of the world that were not in the kingdom of Babylon? No, they did not. So we need to look at that in perspective. Even in the references in Zechariah, the whole earth comes against Jerusalem. And but if you look at the context of Zechariah, it says, and it shall be of those nations that came against Jerusalem. The nations that came. Not every nation comes against Jerusalem. When it says the whole earth, that's a Hebraic usage. The whole earth, as far as it can go, around the nations of Israel. That's why the Bible, you know, makes sure that we understand it's the neighbors. It's the surrounding nations. So when we look at even the Antichrist, I mean, if the Antichrist rules the whole globe, I have but two questions to ask anybody who believes that. Well, why does the Bible give us a synopsis of a beast? Why does it tell us the beast has 10 horns or 10 toes, depending on you look at Revelation or you look at Daniel? You know, why these 10 entities? Why doesn't the Bible say the whole world? It doesn't need the 10 entities. It doesn't need to describe the beast as the body of a leopard, Grecian, the feet of a bear, Persian, Iranian, the mouth of a lion, Babylonian, Iraq and Arabia. Why does it have to have any of these descriptions? All what we need is to say the whole earth. So, you know, it defies the logic that the Bible has given us all this detail about the composite of this beast. And it doesn't say the beast takes over the whole earth. If it does, it doesn't need a composite. So there's problems with this kinds of things. And also, in the Bible, we have very, very clear references that nations will come against the Antichrist, that nations will destroy the Antichrist. Those are rarely ever read by the promoters of a one-world order and a one-world government. You know, we have these references in the Bible, and I can't wait to share those references so people can see what the text says and not what the, you know, prophecy, many of the prophecy buffs are saying.
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1: When I was a kid, I don't know if you played this, but I would play this. And when I was a kid, we would play that game, you know, who's your daddy? You know, and you would go up and you say, well, my daddy's bigger than your daddy. And then it'd be like, my daddy could beat your daddy up, you know. And then it never went anywhere well. It never ended up in a good place. But it was one of the games we play. You know, my daddy is this. My daddy can do that. My daddy can beat up your daddy. Well, let me tell you something. My daddy already beat up the devil. The devil's defeated. When Jesus died on the cross, sin and death, the powers of hell were defeated in that very moment. And they are, as far as I know today, still defeated. Now they act like they're not, because the devil's a liar. And he's going to go out, and if he can get you to believe his lies about you, then he's got you. If he can get you to believe what he says about you, what your world says about you, what your life experience says about you, or your culture says about you, then he's got you. He's got you in the palm of his hand. He's a liar. But when you believe what God says about you, you're untouchable. He can't touch you. You see, because you're standing in the truth of who you are in Christ Jesus. Colossians 2 says this in verse 13, and you being dead in your trespasses and the uncircumcision of your flesh, he has made alive together with him, having forgiven you all trespasses, having wiped out the handwriting of requirements that was against us, which was contrary to us, and he has taken it out of the way, having nailed it to the cross, having disarmed principalities and powers. He made a public spectacle of them, triumphing over it. He made a public spectacle. What he did in front of everybody. What Jesus did on the cross, he did in front of the whole world. It is no secret what Jesus did on the cross in defeating the power of sin and death. That's why we don't fight for victory. We fight from victory. God doesn't need us to fight for him. God wants us to represent him as his peaceful emissaries to bring the good news that you can have your sins forgiven. You can know real lasting peace. You can know that you're going to heaven when you die. You can live free from anxiety, fear, and depression. You can live free from the things that trap you. That's the message that we've been entrusted with as his emissaries, as his ambassadors, as ambassadors of Christ. So how do we fight from this place of victory? How do we fight from this place of victory? Well, first of all, we need to recognize what we're fighting for. We recognize what we're fighting for. We're not fighting to win. We're not fighting to win. We're reclaiming the land that God has already given us. You know, that's why it's so important for us to go through the entire scriptures as we have been. And we're now in Nehemiah in our midweek study, going through the scriptures, you know, chapter by chapter. And we see how in Exodus, God delivers the people, but as they get into Leviticus and into Chronicles and Samuel, and as they're taking the land, they're reclaiming the land from the enemy that God has already given to them. It's the land of promise that was given to them, and God says, go get the land. And we realize from history that Israel never got more than about 15% of the land. They only ever entered into about 15% of what God had given to them. There was 85% that they never went into. And the reason why we're told that they never entered into all of the land is what? Unbelief.

0: They did not believe God. They did not believe what God said about them. They did not believe the promises that God had given them. And so they walked in only 15% of the life, the abundant life that God had promised them. How many of you can relate to them in that area? You know, where God has promised you so much, and yet you're satisfied with so little. And I've had people tell me this, you know, Christians think so much of themselves, you know, because they think, you know, they got the only way. And in my mind, I think, no, they think too little of themselves, because if you think, you know, that it's just the only way, they would be saying, get out of the way, because the land is ours. We're taking it all. There wouldn't be any land left if we really believed what Jesus says about us. And if we were truly walking in the victory, if we were truly walking in the promises that God has given us. It's like D-Day in World War II. The war was over, but it took 11 months for the enemy to surrender. And in the 11 months, there were more casualties of war than in all the years of war preceding D-Day. D-Day happened when Jesus conquered sin and death on the cross. And we're waiting for the enemy to surrender. And we know it's soon. The devil knows he just has a short time. And that's why he's working so hard to deceive so many. The trumpet's going to sound one day. The dead in Christ will rise first. And then we which are alive and remain will be caught up together to meet Jesus in the clouds. And we'll be in heaven with Jesus celebrating the marriage supper of the Lamb. And for 7 years, we're going to rest up, celebrate, have a great time. And then we're going to return with Jesus for one final battle. And we're just going to end it all right there. The battle is going to be won. The battle of all battles will be finished. Satan will bow his knee and surrender and confess that Jesus Christ is Lord. That's coming. But until that day, we're reclaiming the land. We're taking back the land. You see, that's what we do as the church. There's a lot of lost people out there that the devil thinks belongs to him. And it's our role, responsibility, to go get them back and to bring them back to Jesus, to reclaim them for him. You see, the earth is the Lord's, the Bible tells us, and all that is in us, all that's in it. The earth is the Lord's and all that it's in it. The Bible says that the kingdoms of this earth are the kingdoms of our God. They belong to God. Everything belongs to God. And we know today that it isn't under the rulership, the reign, the control of God. It's under a different king, a different ruler. And it's our job now as soldiers, as warriors, to do real spiritual battle. And that is to go back and reclaim those things for Christ. To go back and take those things for Christ. That's when you get into real spiritual warfare. When you start moving forward and you start coming against the strongholds and the principalities and powers by winning people to Christ and breaking darkness over people's lives and bringing them to Jesus and loving them and sharing and praying for them and bringing the love of God to them and caring for their kids and just being the community of grace that God has established here. As we begin to do that, that's when we actually do real spiritual warfare, because that's when light overcomes darkness. You see? That's when the real battle starts happening. You know, the real battle isn't in the washing machine and the car and all those sorts of things. That's not the real battle. The real battle is when we start moving forward and conquering things. It was so incredible as we were last week at the San Clemente Street Festival and we were you know, playing worship songs. I was trying to figure out, how is this going to work? Us playing worship songs, and those of you, were any of you at the street festival? Some of you were. Yeah, it's pretty much like a drunk fest. And by the time you get there at about 3 o'clock, pretty much everyone is obliterated who aren't Christians. You know, if they're not Christians, then they're pretty much obliterated by 3 o'clock. And so as they're walking around, and I'm trying to think, Lord, how is this going to work? You put us here in the middle of this darkness to be light. How are we going to do this? And so we started to play, and at one point I stopped and I said, we're going to declare this zone here a Holy Spirit zone. And we are just going to ask the Holy Spirit just to be present right here in this zone. And you know what was amazing? That zone filled up with people who were worshiping God and lifting their hands in the middle of San Clemente. It was like you couldn't even walk through because there were too many worshipers. And the mockers that would come in and try to mock us, you know, they would walk in and then they would just kind of lift their hands and like, woo, and like say, Jesus. And then next thing you know, they'd be just standing there. And then they'd be like, put their hand down and move forward, you know? It's like, I knew it. The Holy Spirit's getting you right now.
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0: You know, as I am reflecting over that group of people we saw, you know, they were mocking us, but really deep inside, they were hungering for something that we had. They were wanting something that we were presenting, and that was the love of Jesus Christ. Did you know that God so loved the world that he gave his only begotten son that whosoever believeth in him would not have to die, perish, but could have everlasting life? 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God bless you.
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12: Both the Bible and the Quran teach as a fact that Jesus was born of the Virgin Mary, conceived through the Holy Spirit, and Jesus is not related to any human father. Therefore, he is related to God, the Heavenly Father. Interestingly, the Quran states that Jesus is a spirit from God. And we know that God is a spirit. My friend, if you object to Jesus being called the Son of God in the Gospel, can you then tell me who else Jesus' Father could be? My friend, you need to repent of your sins and believe that Jesus is your only Savior. He paid the penalty for all your sins.
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14: Back to Genesis with Dr. John Morris, popular creation speaker with the Institute for Creation Research. Dr. Morris, I've heard that men have one less rib than women due to the creation of Eve from Adam's rib. Is this correct?
15: No, it's not, Chris. This is an urban legend that's patently untrue. Men and women have the same number of ribs. The number of ribs is controlled by genetics, and this supplies the same number of ribs, even if one is taken out. The same sort of thing happens if one loses a hand in an accident. If he later has children, that child will have hands. Even though this legend has grown up in some circles, the Bible never even gives a hint that this might be true. The Bible is not a legend. It's an accurate record. We best not impose our own legendary biases on the Back to Genesis truth.
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1: When I'm in a red light and it turns green and I don't even have time to get my foot off the brake to the gas, it's like, what's your hurry? And I'm so tempted in the flesh to honk back, right? In anger. So we need to be careful. When someone reviles you, our response isn't to revile back. Jesus didn't do that. He was gracious as he hung on the cross. Verse 23.
0: When someone honks at you, you honk back. When someone says something nasty about you behind your back, you do the same to them, right? Of course, as Pastor John explains today, that's the way we, as humans, want to respond. But that's not the way we should respond. We have a model. His name is Jesus. And he demonstrated it to the greatest degree when he hung on the cross. He suffered blamelessly. He suffered graciously. He suffered trustfully. And he suffered vicariously for you. Now, let's join Pastor John in the book of 1 Peter chapter 2 as he continues his message, Submission in the Workplace.
1: You are called to salvation. You're called out of darkness. You're called to a spiritual inheritance. You're called to eternal glory. But you're also called, in the context of this verse, to suffer. One of my favorite poems is written by a woman named Amy Carmichael. She wrote this poem called No Scar. Let me read it to you. It says, "Hast thou no scar, no hidden scar, on foot or side or hand? I hear thee sung as mighty in the land. I hear them hail thy bright ascended star. Hast thou no scar? Hast thou no wound? Yet I was wounded by the archer spent. Lean me against a tree to die and rent. By ravening wolves that compassed me, I swooned. Hast thou no wound? No wound, no scar? Yet as the master shall the servant be, and pierced of the feet that follow me. But thine are whole. Could he have followed far who has no wound nor scar?" You know, the Bible says all that live godly in Christ Jesus shall suffer what? Persecution. That verse really troubles me. I wonder, am I living truly a godly life in this dark world? If I'm not being persecuted, is it because I'm not being salt and light and a witness to the good news of Jesus Christ? So what an important thing that is. I want to do it because I'm called. And I'm following, here's number three, Christ's example. Verse 21. Because Christ suffered for us, leaving us an example that we should follow in his steps. Now the word following there in verse 21 means to follow closely. So we should follow Christ's steps, which means footprints. So if Jesus was suffering and persecuted, then we should follow in his steps and follow him very closely. So very important. So here's the three reasons or the motives. Number one, pleasing to God. Number two, it's your calling from God. And then number three, it's your following Christ's example. Jesus Christ, our example. Now we move from the mandate to submit on the job, even to bosses that are harsh or cruel or unfair. From the motives to submission, verse 19 to 21, to the model of submission. So Jesus, our example. We're to copy his example. But notice in verse 22 down to verse 25 that Jesus is our model, that he died as an example for us to follow. Now, I didn't mention it, but back in verse 21, the word example literally means a copy piece. Remember when you were in elementary school? Sometimes it's hard to think back that long ago. Many, many, many, many years ago. Or in grade school, and you were learning to write, maybe in cursive, or you were learning to print letters, or learning your numbers. And the teacher would give you a page with the alphabet across the top of the page. and that you were actually in the lines to just follow the letters A, B, C, D, and you just followed the way that you're to write the letters. That's exactly what this word example is in the Greek. It means a copy that we're to follow. It means a copy piece. So Jesus is our example. But not only is Jesus our example, but Jesus is actually our substitute who died on the cross for our sins. So what Peter does, he takes this very practical teaching for slaves to be obedient to their masters, and he ends it with theology, how Jesus obediently suffered in the will of God the Father on the cross for our sins. So it's an example. Now he's our substitute. How did Jesus suffer? How did Jesus respond to his sufferings? Well, let me break it down for you. Jesus suffered blamelessly. If you're taking notes, write that down. Verse 22. Jesus suffered blamelessly. He did no sin, neither was guile found in his mouth. No deceit was found in his mouth. Now he's quoting from Isaiah 53 and verse 9. But the overall point in that verse is that Jesus did not sin. This is a great verse to show you that Jesus Christ was sinless. When he went to the cross, he was the one who knew no sin, but he would become sin for us that we might become the righteousness of God in him, who did no sin. Now, as I said, this is taken from Isaiah 53, verse 9. A little footnote there is that Isaiah 53, that describes in the Old Testament, long before Christ was ever born, that it's a prophecy about Jesus, is clear in Peter's writings. So if you read Isaiah, you wonder, who is this? It's definitely Jesus Christ, who was wounded for our transgressions, bruised for our iniquities. By his stripes we are healed. Isaiah chapter 53. But here he's quoting from verse 9 of Isaiah 53. So Jesus did not sin. So if we're going to suffer, we should be suffering for righteousness' sake, living holy lives. Now, we're not sinless like Jesus, but Jesus was impeccable. He did not sin. He could not sin. He was the holy, sinless Son of God. There was no deceit in his mouth. Now, secondly, he suffered graciously. Look at verse 23. Who, when he was reviled, reviled not again. That's hard, right? When someone reviles you, what do you want to do? Revile back. Someone honks at you. I just pray for me. I don't know what it is. When people honk at me, I just don't like that. I feel like putting it in park, getting out of the car, going back and saying, what's your problem? I'm afraid they'll say, oh, hi, Pastor John. I just want to say hi. I come to your church. Oh, okay, great. But when I'm in a red light and it turns green and I don't even have time to get my foot off the brake to the gas, it's like, what's your hurry? And I'm so tempted in the flesh to honk back, right? In anger. So we need to be careful. When someone reviles you, our response isn't to revile back. Jesus didn't do that. He was gracious as he hung on the cross. Verse 23. When he suffered, he threatened not. So he didn't yell. He didn't scream. Imagine Jesus hanging on the cross. I'm going to get you when I come back in my second coming. You're going to rue the day that you crucified me. Wait till you see me coming back as King of Kings and Lord of Lords. He didn't do that. He did say, Father, forgive them, for they know not what they do, right? So if you're having a hard time on the job and you're being persecuted for righteousness' sake, then you can say, Lord, I'm not going to revile back. I'm not going to, fight fire with fire. I'm going to trust you. So he suffered blamelessly, he suffered graciously. And then thirdly, he suffered trustfully. I love this. This is one of my favorite verses. Look at verse 23 at the end of that verse. But he committed himself, speaking of Jesus on the cross, to him that judges righteously. He said, Father, into your hands I do what? I commit my spirit. He didn't revile back. He prayed for their forgiveness. And he said, Father, into your hands I commit my spirit. So he trusted himself to the Father. Commit your way unto the Lord. He shall bring it to pass. So I love the concept that Jesus actually submitted himself to the Father. He placed himself in the Father's hands. Now, if you're being persecuted, if you're being lied about and abused or harshly treated, you should just say, Lord, I put it in your hands. Take care of it. If you're being lied about, you don't have to say, vengeance is mine, I will repay. You just say, Lord, you take care of it. You know, if you let God defend you, he will. But if you try to defend yourself, he won't defend you. You don't need to defend yourself. You just need to live a life of godliness and true holiness and let God fight your battles. Let God defend you. Jesus said in Matthew chapter 5, blessed are ye when men shall revile you and persecute you and shall say all manner of evil against you falsely for my sake. For so persecuted they the prophets which were before you. So he said, great is your reward in heaven. So we need to keep that eternal perspective. Peter knew that Christ's example cannot save us. As I said in this text, he moves to the fact that Jesus died for our sins as our Savior. Jesus was not only a model, but he was the Savior. And then here's number four. Jesus, fourthly, suffered vicariously. Look at verse 24 and 25. Now, by the way, verse 22 starts with who, and it takes us back to verse 21, referring to Christ. So from verse 22 to verse 25, it's all about Jesus. Who? Verse 22. Look at verse 23. Who? Verse 24. Who? So in verse 23, who, when he was reviled, reviled not again, suffered and threatened not, but committed himself to him that judges righteously. Verse 24, who, in his own self. Now, this word own self, then again, it's his own body, are emphatic in the Greek. That means that they're there for emphasis. The focus is the fact that in his physical body, while on earth, Jesus actually bore our sins. So he takes us deeply into the essence of the cross and Christ being the substitute for our sins and that he died in our place. In his own self, bore, which means to carry away our sins. He bore them in his body to carry them away. What? Our sins. In his own body, again, for emphasis, on the tree which is the cross, that we being dead to sins should live under righteousness. This righteousness is practical righteousness, living righteous lives. By whose stripes, which is the concept of wounds that would bleed, ye were healed. For ye were as sheep going astray, but now have you returned unto the shepherd, which is the word pastor, and the bishop, which is the concept of to oversee of our souls. I love these verses as Peter closes this second chapter. Jesus took our sin, verse 24, who bore our sins in his own body. This is why I quite often will refer to the cross as a substitution. That's the heart of the cross. Jesus, who was sinless, took your sin and my sin, and he paid it in full on the cross by it being placed on him. So our sins were actually placed on the sinless Son of God. So he buried or carried away, as John the Baptist said, the sin of the world by bearing it in his own body on the cross. The Bible teaches that Jesus Christ took your sin, paid its penalty in full. The actual wrath of God, this is being denied today in even some evangelical churches. It's called a new perspective on Paul. They don't believe in the penal substitutionary death of Jesus Christ, which is what the Bible teaches. That God the Father actually punished God the Son in my place, took my sins. Now, that doesn't really fill you with love and devotion and appreciation and thankfulness for your salvation. I don't know what will. To think that Jesus Christ, sent by God the Father, but voluntarily came to vicariously take my sin, take my punishment, take my wrath. Remember when he prayed in the Garden of Gethsemane, if it's possible, let this cup pass from me? And he was sweating great drops of blood in agony. He realized what he was about to do. And he said, Father, if there's any possible way to redeem man without me taking their sin and going to the cross, let it be. But there was no way. Jesus was the perfect sin substitute. So he actually took our sin. This is penal substitutionary atonement. God's wrath meted out on Jesus Christ so that I could have his righteousness. Now, he also, verse 24, died to set us free from sin's penalty. When he says in verse 24 that we would be dead to sins and we could live unto righteousness. So what Jesus did when he died on the cross is not only wanted to save us from sin's penalty, he wanted to save us from sin's power. It's called sanctification. He wants to make us holy. Justification is the act of God where he declares a believing sinner in Jesus Christ to be righteous based on the finished work of Jesus Christ on the cross. Sanctification is where God makes you actually righteous by the work of the Holy Spirit in your heart, transforming you into the image and likeness of Jesus Christ. And then one day, if you've been justified and you have been sanctified, you will be what? Glorified. What begins with grace ends in glory. That's the work of salvation. So Jesus paid my sins on the cross, for my sins on the cross. He took my sins in his own body to bear them away. Took my penalty. He wants to give me a spirit to give me power so that we might live lives of righteousness. Verse 24. And then notice this end statement of verse 25. By whose stripes we are healed. There are those that say that in the cross of Christ, when Jesus died, that he actually guarantees in the atonement physical healing. I believe this verse teaches otherwise. Now, I believe that God can heal. I believe that God does heal. And I believe that we should and can pray for healing. But let me warn you about a danger. And that danger is that you believe that it's your right to be healed, carte blanche, in your salvation, in the atonement. Those who teach that, and I know a lot about it because I was raised in a church that had that as a central tenet, believing that healing is in the atonement, believe that if you're sick as a Christian, it's because you have not by faith reached out and claimed what Jesus purchased for you on the cross. Unfortunately, that's not what the Bible teaches. When Jesus died on the cross, he died for your salvation. He died to save you from sin. I want you to notice, even in the text, in verse 24, it mentions sins twice. And it's a quotation from Isaiah 53, verse 3. And then in verse 25, when he says, we are sheep going astray, we've now returned to the shepherd, the bishop of our souls, that the salvation there, the healing there, is moral, spiritual healing, not physical. Now again, that doesn't mean he can't heal us. That doesn't mean he might heal us. But you can't demand or command or just confess that God is going to heal you because you're a Christian or you're in Christ or because of the work of Christ on the cross. Everything in this text is speaking about the healing of our souls. We turn to the bishop of our souls and the shepherd of our souls. It's all spiritual healing. So you may be a Christian and your body not be healed. You know, sooner or later, I don't care how much faith you have, I don't know how much positive confessions you make, sooner or later, your body will deteriorate. All the old people say amen. All you have to do is live long enough. It's appointed unto every man once to die. So we have unredeemed bodies. I have a soul and spirit that's been redeemed, but my body won't be redeemed until I'm glorified. Now, once you're glorified, you will never be sick again. You'll never have a runny nose again. You'll never have the sniffles again. You'll never have a sore back. You'll never have high blood pressure. No more cancer. No more sin, no more sickness, no more sorrow, no more pain. He'll even wipe away every tear from your eyes. The former things will be passed away. But until that day comes, we live in a fallen world where light in a dark world will be opposed, will be persecuted, will suffer, and our bodies will get old and get weaker and weaker until the Lord takes us home. But what a marvelous, marvelous text this is. How by His stripes we are healed. I believe that this is the work of Christ in our salvation. Now notice this closing verse. We were as sheep going astray, but now return to the shepherd and bishop of our souls. You know, sheep are pretty dumb. Did you know that? We're like sheep. That's not very flattering. You ever heard of an NFL team named the sheep? No, it doesn't speak of strength. It doesn't speak of power. Not very many NFL teams called the sheep, bah, bah. We're weak, we're frail, no sense of direction. We need a shepherd, amen? So I love this picture of return to the shepherd and the bishop of our souls. Again, he's quoting from Isaiah 53 and verse 5. And Jesus died to bring us to Himself. In verse 25, Jesus died on the cross to bring us, to return us back to Him as our shepherd and the bishop of our souls. I love that picture.

0: would have thought that a simple concept like submission at the workplace would lead to one of the most profound theological descriptions of Christ's crucifixion? But today, Pastor John showed that Jesus, as your model, suffered in four ways. He suffered blamelessly. He had no sin. He suffered graciously. He didn't revile back. He suffered trustfully, committing his spirit to his Father. And he suffered vicariously for your sin.
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0: So far, Pastor John has talked about submission to the governing authorities and submission in the workplace. Next time, he's ready to bring it home. That is, how does this principle function in the marriage relationship, for husbands and for wives? There are several reasons for God's design for the family, and they're not just to make things go smoothly on earth. They can also have eternal consequences. 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
3: I think one of the most important things that we need to do as believers is take the first step. In other words, most of us as men, we realize I need to be leading my family, but we'll think about it forever and never get off the ground. But more importantly is to get started. How about this? Why not take one verse of the Bible and you're going to read it to your kids or to your wife, and you're just going to pray that prayer. You're going to make it into a prayer. A Bible verse becoming a prayer? Oh, absolutely. So friends, listen, step out and do that. Start. Make it your first effort. Grab a verse and pray it over your children, your grandchildren, or your wife, and get going on your walk of devotion, and Christ will be honored and you'll see the difference. But by all means, get up off the bench and get into the game.
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answered and said, truly I say to you, I do not know you. Be on the alert then, for you do not know the day or the hour. All these warnings. You basically did what you want. You lived as you want. No true communion. Be on the alert. It's a present imperative to do in the future something that involves an immediate continuous action now. Be ready now for the Lord's coming in the future. We don't know when.

Kako e komo mai. Welcome to As We Gather, the Bible teaching ministry of Calvary Chapel, Honolulu, with Pastor Bill Stonebreaker. Today, Pastor Bill continues in Matthew chapter 24.

You see, they're playing games with God. They're not really giving offerings to God. It's all phony. It's all fake. And God said, you know what? I'm going to cut them in pieces. I'm going to cut them. They're like an offering. You know, they've been a phony in their Christian walk, so I'm going to assign them. They've been hypocritical, so I'm going to assign them where they belong. They lived as a hypocrite, so I'm going to assign them with the hypocrites. Where there will be weeping, there will be gnashing. And you know what that'll be? That'll just simply be self-pity. It'll be self-pity and anger. Anger over God's judgment, but it's just judgment. It's not like it's turning them. It's not like they're a child of God and he's disciplining them and they're responding. They're angry. They're shaking their fist at God. They're haters of God. This is self-pity. They're caught in their folly and they're punished. And so there's the exhortation to live in readiness. Be awake, be alert in the light of the fact of Christ's presence here and now. Do you sense him? Do you feel him here and now in the body of Christ, wherever two or more are gathered? I'm here in your midst. Do you sense him when we teach the word and conviction comes? Do you sense him in the worship when you're drawing near? You see, it's Christ's presence here and now so that there's that abundant entry there and then when we're with the Lord, when he comes for us. Let me read you a story here. On the night of April 14th, the ocean liner Californian progressed to within 1,500 miles of her destination, Boston Harbor. At midnight, Second Officer Herbert Stone is due for watch on the bridge. As he reports for duty, Stone finds his apprentice seaman glued to a pair of binoculars, staring at the black horizon. The apprentice has sighted a steamer in the distance. He can make out the ship's masthead light, her red light, and a glare of white lights on her after deck. Stone asks the apprentice to try for a communication by means of the Californian's Morris lamp. A bright beacon signal is flashed. No answer from the steamer. Will that be all, sir? Stone nods. The apprentice leaves to make record in the patent log. Now, Second Officer Stone is above on the bridge, glancing idly over the water. A white flash catches his eye, a white flash of light in the direction of the distant steamer. Stone scratches his head, picks up the binoculars. Four more white flashes, like skyrockets bursting in the heavens. Stone notifies the ship's captain. Over the voice pipe, the captain asks if the flashes appeared to be company signals. The captain then requests further communication attempt through the Morris lamp. By now, Stone's apprentice has returned to the bridge. The beacon signal is employed once more. Still no answer from the steamer. Lifting the binoculars to his eyes once more, Stone observes three more flashes in the continuing light show, but now his attention is drawn to the steamer's cabin lights. They seem to be disappearing as though the steamer were sailing away. At 1:40 a.m., Stone sees the eighth and last flash, white flash in the night sky. In 1 hour, all the steamer's lights have vanished into the blackness. At 4 a.m., a full evaluation of what the Californian had been a witness to was made known. Neither the captain nor the second officer aboard the Californian had interpreted the white skyrocket flashes as cause for alarm. It was a matter of coincidence that they had been seen in the first place. For earlier that night, the night of April 14th, the Californian had reversed engines and parked as a precautionary measure, halted in her course by an immense field of oceanic ice. The unscheduled stop in the middle of the sea had provided the Californian a ringside seat for an unimaginable drama.
the distant steamer that intended those rocket flares as distress signals, and the Californians only 9 miles away, might have rushed to her aid, except for one thing. The steamer was sending other distress calls by radio, and the Californian was well within range of those messages, but her radio operator was asleep. The Californian's fledgling radio operator, fresh from training school, was fast asleep in his cabin, and that night the ship's second officer, from his vantage point on the bridge, unwittingly watched the sinking of the Titanic on her maiden voyage. Boy, what a story of readiness, being alert, being awake. Well, that's a tragedy on sea, you know, of the sinking of the Titanic. But what greater tragedy for those that could be saved, should be saved, would be saved, but they're asleep. They've heard about the Lord coming, but they're asleep to that fact. You know, sometimes there are things that take us unaware. We're not really ready for them. We're not sure about them. Right after me and Danita got married, the next day, you know, we got married and a little ceremony anyway, don't have to go into the details there, but got married in a little hole in the wall off Hawthorne Boulevard, I think it was. But so we're married, and a few of the family members were there. And then at the house the next day, we had to go somewhere. And I had a car I'd bought from a friend. It was a 4-speed, I think a Ford, had kind of a, a big engine in it, but it had a 4-speed, but the linkage would always kind of, it would freeze up. So I'd have to get under the car and kind of fiddle with the linkage. And I was in the driveway and I couldn't get it in reverse. So here I am under the car and I'm fiddling with the linkage. And then a car pulls up, you know, right outside the driveway. And two doors slam, and here two pairs of shoes walk over to the car, and I see these shiny black shoes, and they say, "Is William Stonebreaker live here?" And Danita, who's in the car, said, "Yes, he's under the car." So I get out from under the car, and I said, "Hi, I'm Bill." And they said, "Will you come with us? We have a warrant for your arrest." They handcuffed me. They put me in back of these. They were two plainclothesmen, put me in back of this plainclothes car. And I said, "What is this for?" And I neglected to pay a ticket that I had. And they have handcuffs on me. I'm looking at the handcuffs and I'm going, "Is this really necessary?" So they took me down to the station, and Danita called her mother. And really, just to pay this ticket, it was a traffic ticket. I did neglect to pay it. I was guilty, sent the guys, and now they've got me in this holding tank. And then in the holding tank, you know, they go through your record. And I had gotten another ticket for a muffler. Me and some guys went out shooting our 22s out in the desert. On the way back, my muffler fell off and I got a ticket for it. But I'd fixed that, you know, and I got that squared away. But, you know, as they're looking on my records, it didn't show that I'd taken care of that ticket. So the guy had this readout, and at that time, it was just kind of a printout. And he put it in this in front of the glass. And it said, "I didn't, you know, pay this $80, you know, muffler ticket," or it wasn't $80, but now there was an $80 warrant for my arrest. They got me just for this one ticket I didn't pay. Now this $80 warrant. Now, back in those days, this was in the 60s. Back in those days, $80 was like how much today? A tank of gas was probably $5. What's a tank of gas now? I mean, it's 35 cents a gallon. So $80 like today was like $500 or something like that. I didn't have that kind of money. And so Danita had to tell her mother, "You know, we got married. You know, you were at the wedding. Well, Bill has been arrested. He's in jail. Can you bail him out?" Totally took me by surprise. And finally, she didn't have the money. They didn't have the money. I finally got the money from my employer, Greg Knoll. You know, loan me the money. We got out, eventually paid it back. But I tell all that story to tell this. They came unawares and they got me. They got me dead to rights. And you see, the Lord's going to come back and it's going to be a shock to those.
that the Lord has got dead to rights because we were dead in sin and trespasses in our former manner of life. But God has made us alive together with Christ Jesus. By faith, we are saved and we're now filled with the Holy Spirit. That's what he's talking about. And so when he goes into the virgins here, and we'll deal with this just in our remaining time, let me just go through it briefly, because we did it in full detail this morning. But he says now here, then the kingdom of heaven will be comparable to 10 virgins who took their lamps and went out to meet the bridegroom. Now, when he says kingdom of heaven, kingdom of God, same thing. They're interchangeable. Just depends on which gospel you're reading. But he's really talking about the spiritual reign of God in our hearts. You know, he reigns in our heart now, but soon we will be face to face with him when he returns for us. Now, these 10 virgins, the term there is Parthenon. And it means maidens or unmarried daughters. In the Old Testament and in the New Testament, it's a term for those that God drew to himself. In the Old Testament, Jeremiah 14:17, speak this word to them, let my eyes overflow with tears night and day without ceasing, for my virgin daughter, my people, has suffered a grievous wound, a crushing blow. So he calls Israel his virgin daughter. But notice, even in the New Testament, now the church in 2 Corinthians chapter 11, verse 2, I am jealous for you, Paul writes, with a godly jealousy. I promised you to one husband, to Christ, so that I might present you a pure virgin to him. So when it talks about the 10 virgins, why 10? Well, it's a term of completeness, or you might say full accountability. There were 10 commandments that Moses gave, the completeness of the commands. There were 10 curtains in the tabernacle. The Jews in the wilderness were tested 10 times by God. Boaz, remember when he took 10 elders when he wanted to redeem Ruth into the gate of the city? They were his witnesses. Daniel's friends and Daniel were tested.

along with the lamps. Now, while the bridegroom was delaying, they all got drowsy and began to sleep. And so it's not that it was bad for them to sleep, because the foolish slept and also the wise slept. But at midnight, there was a shout, "Behold, the bridegroom, come out to meet him." So when we think of the full representation of the church, when you look at the wise, yes, having oil, having the Holy Spirit to keep faith, whether you're saved for a short period of time or a long period of time. I've been saved a long period of time. I got saved in 1972. I still have, you know, a record of that salvation experience. I still remember that. I accepted Christ into my heart a couple different times in Waikiki and out in the North Shore, and but it was a period of time in 72. And so it's my time. The oil, the Holy Spirit came in then, and I still pray, constantly pray, fill me, Lord, with your Holy Spirit, because as Walter Martin said, we're leaky vessels. We leak out. So Lord, fill me with the oil of the Holy Spirit to give me that tenacity. But they were foolish. They were careless. They were careless in their walk. Now, when he talks about this Jewish wedding, as we mentioned this morning, three parts to it. The engagement part, where the parents would really make an engagement contract when the kids were very young, because they said marriage is not left to the whim of a child. So they would make that engagement contract. And then when they became of age, then there would be the betrothal. And that was really a ceremony that they would go through. They would exchange vows in front of family and friends. It would last for 1 year. There was no physical contact with, you know, they wouldn't consummate the marriage. But it was really a time for the husband to establish himself, to provide for the family, and really testing the waters to see if there is compatibility. And if you found there wasn't, you'd have to go through a divorce ceremony. But there would be no physical contact. And if a husband happened to die within that 1 year period of time, the woman was known as a widow who was a virgin. But then there was the marriage proper, where the groom would come with his groomsmen and come for the bride at a secret time. She would be in her place, and he would come at a secret time. And it was really a community celebration. And so it was kind of catch the bride by surprise. They would come when the bride least expected, try to catch her unawares. And the rabbinic tradition said that the Messiah would come at midnight, because that's the time when maybe people would least expect it, at midnight, because that's when Moses led the children of Israel out of Egypt. At midnight, they left Pharaoh in Egypt. And so coming at an unexpected time, much like the Lord will come for us as an unexpected time. But notice it they're all asleep. They got drowsy in verse 5, and the Lord doesn't seem like he's going to come back, and so they all slept. You see, the foolish slept with false confidence. They were careless. The prudent slept just really weary in the work of the Lord. We get tired as Christians. I have to say, I don't get burnt out, but I get to a place where I need my space. I need to get away all by myself, alone with the Lord. Whether it's out there stand-up paddling or surfing or body surfing, or it's off somewhere in some pristine spot, hopefully you don't find me in that place reading my Bible and looking out over God's creation and praying and crying out to the Lord. We get weary in the work of the Lord, but not of the work of the Lord. We always get refreshed, renewed by the Holy Spirit, and come back and ready for what God's, you know, got for us. And so they all slept. Now, the difference is some had oil, some did not. The Bible says, Jesus said, you must be born again, born of the Spirit of God quickening our spirit. You see, if God's Spirit hasn't quickened our spirit, then we're dead. We're still dead in trespasses and sins. You're still just body, soul. But the Spirit is dormant until the Holy Spirit comes in and quickens you and makes you alive. And then you become spirit, soul, and body, spirit uppermost.
It used to be that your body

0: soul. You lived after your body appetites. But now because the Spirit has quickened you, you live after the Spirit. You want to please the Lord. And so that's what he's saying. And now they're ready for his return. But notice the foolish, when all these virgins rose, verse 6, now it's midnight. Come, the bride is at hand. And so they come out. And all those virgins, verse 7, they rose and trimmed their lamps. And the foolish said to the prudent, give us some of your oil, for our lamp is going out. But the prudent answered and saying, no, there will not be enough for us and you too. Go instead to the dealers and buy some for yourself. For while they were going away and making the purchase, the bridegroom came, and those who were ready went in with him to the wedding feast, and the door was shut. In the book of Revelation, the Bible says in chapter 19, verse 7, let us rejoice and be glad and give him glory, for the wedding of the Lamb has come, and his bride has made herself ready. There is a time where the rapture of the church, and I believe just as the Jewish wedding was 7-day celebration, the marriage supper of the Lamb will be 7-year celebration. But on earth, there will be 7 years tribulation. Celebration in heaven, tribulation on earth. You see, the story is all about a personal relationship with the Lord. That's what he's talking about, because notice how he ends off. And later the other virgins also came saying, Lord, open up for us. And he answered and said, truly, I say to you, I do not know you. Be on the alert then, for you do not know the day or the hour. All these warnings. He said, I never had a personal relationship with you. You were never born of the Spirit. There was never a spirit-to-spirit relationship. It was all carnal. It was all religion. It was all rules and regulations and laws. You basically did what you want. You lived as you want. You didn't live after the Spirit. There was no intimate relationship, no personal knowledge of me with you or you with me. No true communion. And so the ending of it is, be on the alert. And that's a present imperative. And it's a command to do in the future something that involves an immediate continuous action now. Be ready now for the Lord's coming in the future. We don't know when.
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2: And you'd think that Rehoboam would have said, you know, maybe if I get my act together with the Lord, maybe somehow I could convince the Lord to give it back to me if I seek him and if I repent and serve him. And even if he doesn't give it back to me, that's just what I should do anyway, because that's the right thing to do, right? Not just because I want to get from him, but because that's what's right. You know, we can get carried away sometimes. There's a lot of preaching in the world today. Seek the Lord for what you can get from him, you know, and God will bless you with this and he'll bless you with that. Well, you know what? If he doesn't bless you with anything, it's still the right thing to do, to worship God and to devote your life to him.

0: Greetings. On behalf of Calvary Chapel of Marlton, welcome to today's broadcast. It's great to have you with us as we continue to make our way through 1 Kings. Oftentimes, God uses difficulties to get our attention and turn to Him. But no matter how many times God throws a trial in our way, some people still refuse to heed His voice. Why is that? On today's edition of Hope from the Word, we'll look to chapter 14 to see if we can answer that. Here's Pastor Bill Lubkeman to get us started with verse 14 of chapter 14.
1: The Lord will raise up for Himself a king over Israel who will cut off the family of Jeroboam. This is the day. What? Yes, even now. And the Lord will strike Israel so that it will be like a reed swaying in the water. He will uproot Israel from this good land that He gave to their forefathers and scatter them beyond the river because they provoked the Lord to anger by making Asherah poles. And He will give Israel up because of the sins Jeroboam has committed and has caused Israel to commit. Look, the first commandment, I am the Lord your God. There are no other gods besides. Have no other gods. Don't worship any other gods. Don't make any other gods. He don't want any other gods in your life. How many other ways do you have to phrase that before it sinks in? There are no others. There's only one, and He's a jealous God. And He only wants He and He alone to be worshiped as God. That's His major thing. Simple enough, but Jeroboam here didn't get it. And he still doesn't get it, even when his wife comes back. This guy still doesn't get it. I mean, you think he still could repent here, maybe. Then Jeroboam's wife got up and left and went to Tirzah. As soon as she stepped over the threshold of the house, the boy died. They buried him, and all Israel mourned for him, as the Lord had said through His servant, the prophet Ahijah. Just like He said, came to pass. The other events of Jeroboam's reign, his wars and how he ruled, are written in the book of the annals of the kings of Israel. He reigned for 22 years and then rested with his fathers, and Nadab, his son, succeeded him as king. So that was the sad conclusion of Jeroboam's reign. Now, 1 Kings kind of switches down to Judah and the southern kingdom for a little bit because we got Rehoboam down there in Judah, right? We've been reading about Jeroboam up in the northern kingdom, but down south we have Rehoboam. Rehoboam, son of Solomon, was king in Judah. He was 41 years old when he became king, and he reigned 17 years in Jerusalem. Now, he reigned 17 years. Jeroboam reigned 22 years. So Jeroboam reigned 5 years longer than Rehoboam. Rehoboam died 5 years before Jeroboam's kingdom ended, or before Jeroboam died. Rehoboam, son of Solomon, was king in Judah. He was 41 years old when he was king, and he reigned 17 years in Jerusalem, the city the Lord had chosen out of all the tribes of Israel in which to put his name. His mother's name was Naamah. She was an Ammonite. Judah did evil in the eyes of the Lord. By the sins they committed, they stirred up His jealous anger more than their fathers had done. They also set up for themselves high places, sacred stones, and Asherah poles on every high hill and under every spreading tree. There were even male shrine prostitutes in the land. The people engaged in all the detestable practices of the nations the Lord had driven out before the Israelites. So, meanwhile, down in Judah, you got Rehoboam as the king. Now, he's lost 10/12 of the kingdom to Jeroboam, right? You remember that he started out to go to war against the northern kingdom to bring those 10/12 back into his kingdom. But a prophet came to him and said, don't do that. This is of the Lord. So he didn't go to war. So he knew this is of the Lord. Now, you would think he would sit down and say, I lost the kingdom and it's of the Lord. I wonder if it could be because I'm such a fool for the way I foolishly wouldn't lighten the load on the people here. I wonder if I should do things differently. Maybe I should seek the Lord more. Maybe I should flush the evil out of the land. Maybe I shouldn't let the people do these things. You know, you'd wonder if he would wake up smell the coffee or something. But no, he doesn't. And his country does evil in the eyes of the Lord. Well, the people do what they're led to do by the leader. And Solomon, you remember, in the last 10 years of his life, had been doing all kinds of wicked things because he had so many concubines, and so many of them were foreigners. They were leading him astray, and they led the king astray, and the whole kingdom got led astray. And now Judah is doing the same nonsense, worshiping all these idols, putting up these Asherah poles, sacred stones. These are all ways of worshiping foreign gods on every high hill and under every spreading tree. In other words, everywhere you went, they were worshiping idols. They even had male shrine prostitutes, some kind of weird thing going on there with prostitutes. It was detestable to the Lord. And they were doing the things that the people of the land had done before they came in there. They were taking on the practices of the pagan nations. And you'd think that Rehoboam would have said, you know, maybe if I get my act together with the Lord, maybe somehow I could win back the northern part of the kingdom in a righteous way. Maybe somehow I could convince the Lord to give it back to me if I seek him and if I repent and serve him. And even if he doesn't give it back to me, that's just what I should do anyway, because that's the right thing to do, right? Not just because I want to get from him, but because that's what's right. You know, we can get carried away sometimes. There's a lot of preaching in the world today. Seek the Lord for what you can get from him, you know, and God will bless you with this and he'll bless you with that. Well, you know what? If he doesn't bless you with anything, it's still the right thing to do, to worship God and to devote your life to him. If he gives you nothing at all, he's still God and he's still worthy of our praise. And that's what this guy here should have been doing, but he didn't. In the fifth year, it only took 5 years after Solomon died. The guy was only dead 5 years, and his son has run the kingdom into the ground. 5 years. He lost 10/12 of the kingdom almost immediately. And then within 5 years here, look what happened. In the fifth year of King Rehoboam, Shishak, king of Egypt, attacked Jerusalem. He attacked Jerusalem. He carried off the treasures of the temple of the Lord and the treasures of the royal palace. He took everything, including all the gold shields Solomon had made. So King Rehoboam made bronze shields to replace them and assigned them to the commanders of the guard on duty at the entrance to the royal palace. Whenever the king went to the Lord's temple, the guards bore the shields, and afterward they returned them to the guard room. So look, 5 years later, after King Rehoboam takes office, the guy from Egypt attacked. And that's documented in secular records of Egypt, by the way. And he carried away all the treasure that Solomon had built up. Poor guy's only dead 5 years, and his son has lost all this treasure. These gold shields, which were more ornamental than anything else. You remember how many gold shields Solomon made. They were heavy, made out of lots of gold. And they were in the palace. And now, all carried away, and Rehoboam makes new ones made with bronze. So the kingdom, David's kingdom, basically went from a gold kingdom to a bronze kingdom in 5 years. That's what happened. 5 years, because God's blessing was off of it. Take the hand of God off of it, right down in the toilet. But the United States has God's hand, the blessing on it, because it was founded by, in large part, by people who were committed to seeking God and God's will for this place. But you don't see a lot of that going on today. And I am fearful for the day that God's hand would be removed from the United States in the same way that it was removed from Israel. Not that we're God's chosen people here in the United States in any way like Israel was, but clearly God's blessing is upon this land in a way beyond what his hand has been upon many other countries. Clearly, we've enjoyed his hand of blessing in so many ways, and yet you see so many people have turned away from him and are worshiping all the sacred stones and all the high places. This Egyptian king carried everything away, and in just 5 years, this kingdom of David, this great kingdom of David, went from being a gold kingdom to a bronze kingdom, and now Rehoboam makes the bronze shields and the gold shields. They used to be proud shields that hung in the palace of the cedars of Lebanon And now they're reduced to bronze shields. And where do they keep them? In the guard room. They just get them out when they need shields. They're nothing to look at. Nothing special anymore. The guards keep them. They're not worth looking at. Give them to the guards. We get them out when we need them. What a shame. As for the other events of Rehoboam's reign and all he did, are they not written in the book of the annals of the kings of Judah? There was continual warfare between Rehoboam and Jeroboam, and Rehoboam rested with his fathers and was buried with them in the city of David. His mother's name was Naamah. She was an Ammonite, and Abijah, his son, succeeded him as king. There was continued warfare between him and Jeroboam. Didn't God tell him, don't fight the war because this division is of me? And he didn't fight the war. We saw back at the beginning, but apparently somewhere along the way, they ignored that command also. And so the warfare continued. So they're just ignoring the Lord God at every chance they can get. It almost seems like every opportunity they say, how can we ignore God in some other way? In the 18th year of the reign of Jeroboam, son of Nebat, Abijah became king of Judah. Remember, Jeroboam reigned longer than Rehoboam. So Jeroboam has been reigning now quite a while. In the 18th year, though, Rehoboam died. So in the 18th year of the reign of Jeroboam, son of Nebat, Abijah became king of Judah, and he reigned in Jerusalem 3 years. His mother's name was Maacah, daughter of Abishalom. She liked salami sandwiches for lunch. He committed all the sins his father had done before him. His heart was not fully devoted to the Lord his God, as the heart of David his forefather had been. Nevertheless, for David's sake, the Lord his God gave him a lamp in Jerusalem by raising up a son to succeed him and by making Jerusalem strong. For David had done what was right in the eyes of the Lord and had not failed to keep any of the Lord's commands all the days of his life, except in the case of Uriah the Hittite. So this guy here succeeds his father. This guy Abijah takes over, and he is the king now for 3 years. And he is not fully committed to the Lord, which allows me to believe at least he's a little bit committed to the Lord, which I guess is better than zero. And God still allows him to reign and allows him to have some kind of a lamp there. In other words, there's some hand upon his kingdom, some kind of a blessing, not because of anything he's done, but because of what David, his father, has done, his great-grandfather, really. There was a war between Rehoboam and Jeroboam throughout Abijah's lifetime. As for the other events of Abijah's reign and all he did, are they not written in the book of the annals of the kings of Judah? There was war between Abijah and Jeroboam, and Abijah rested with his fathers and was buried in the city of David, and Asa, his son, succeeded him as king. In the 20th year of Jeroboam, king of Israel, Asa became king of Judah. So Jeroboam is still king of Israel, but down in Judah here, Rehoboam died, Rehoboam's son died, and now we're on Rehoboam's grandson. So we still have Jeroboam is getting older, reigning in the north, but down in the south now, his competitor is actually Rehoboam's grandson, this guy Asa. In the 20th year of Jeroboam, king of Israel, Asa became king of Judah, and he reigned in Jerusalem 41 years. His grandmother's name was Maacah, daughter of Abishalom. Asa did what was right in the eyes of the Lord. Well, hallelujah, as his father David had done. He expelled the male shrine prostitutes from the land and got rid of all the idols his father had made. He even deposed his grandmother Maacah from her position as queen mother because she had made a repulsive Asherah pole. Asa cut the pole down and burned it in the Kidron Valley. Although he did not remove the high places, Asa's heart was fully committed to the Lord all his life. He brought into the temple of the Lord the silver and gold and the articles that he and his father had dedicated. So here's a guy that's cleaning up house. Here's a guy that's fully committed, and I have no idea why, but he is. He's doing way better than his father is, or than his grandmother, or than his grandfather or father, and he even takes on his grandmother. And that says something. Because it's one thing to be committed to the Lord and take on your people that you don't know, but it's even harder to take on the people that you do know. But it's even harder still to be committed to the Lord and face a pressure from family members. And, you know, even harder still, maybe, from your grandmother. And here, his grandmother was into idol worship in a big way. She had made this Asherah pole, and she was worshiping it in some fashion. And he deposed her, took away her position. Doesn't say he killed her, but she was the queen mother, and he kicked her out because of what she was doing. And he cut her pole down and burned it. And he really cleaned the place up. His heart was fully committed to the Lord. He did everything the Lord did. He did not abolish the high places. In other words, he allowed the people to worship God on the various high places. They were supposed to go down to Jerusalem to worship God. He allowed them to go to the various altars they had made and worship God. God wanted all the worship done in Jerusalem. And when it says he did not get rid of the high places, well, it doesn't say why he didn't do that. He might not have known that. He may not have been familiar with all the law of God. Might not have been familiar with it, might not have followed that, might not have known about it, maybe didn't care about it, not really certain. I'm going to guess and say I would tend to think he just didn't understand that or know about it, but that's just a guess. But take it for what it's worth. It's not worth anything. He did, though, all the other stuff. His heart was committed to the Lord, and the Lord honored that accordingly. There was war between Asa and Baasha, king of Israel, throughout their reigns. Now, Baasha was the one who was going to take over after Jeroboam passed off the scene in the northern kingdom. I think there was another guy that was king for a real short time, and then Baasha takes over. And we'll see that. So between the two of them, Asa's the new guy on the scene in the south. Baasha is going to become the new guy on the scene in the north shortly. There was war between Asa and Baasha, king of Israel, throughout their reigns. Baasha, king of Israel, went up against Judah and fortified Ramah to prevent anyone from leaving or entering the territory of Asa, king of Judah. So this guy in the north, Baasha, fortified the town of Ramah, and the purpose of it was to act like an outpost so that no one from Judah could leave or enter and go that way. It was like he had to fortify this town, and anyone from the southern kingdom who tried to get by, he could attack them, block them, shoot them full of arrows or whatever, but he could block off their path there or their way north from the southern kingdom. Now, Asa here did something foolish here. This was a guy that was fully committed to the Lord, you understand, fully committed to God, but he still made a foolish decision here. Asa then took all the silver and gold that was left in the treasuries of the Lord's temple and of his own palace. He entrusted it to his officials and sent them to Ben-Hadad, son of Tabrimon, the son of Hezrion, the king of Aram, who was ruling in Damascus. "Let there be a treaty between me and you," he said, "as there was between my father and your father. See, I am sending you a gift of silver and gold. Now, break your treaty with Baasha, king of Israel, so he will withdraw from me." So apparently, the king of Israel, Baasha, needed the help from Damascus to help him keep the city fortified. And you remember how David was friends with the king of Damascus, and Solomon got all that lumber from the king of Damascus. And so this guy takes all the silver and gold and sends it up to the king of Damascus and says, "Hey, my father and your father were friends. So why don't we be friends? Here's all my silver and gold. I want you to break your treaty with this guy and be friends with me." And Ben-Hadad agreed with King Asa and sent the commanders of his forces against the towns of Israel. He conquered Ijon, Dan, Abel, Beth, Makah, and all Kinnereth, in addition to Naphtali. When Baasha heard this, he stopped building Ramah and withdrew to Tirzah. Then King Asa issued an order to all Judah. No one was exempt, and they carried away from Ramah the stones and timber Baasha had been using there. With them, King Asa built up Geba and Benjamin, and also Mizpah. So what he did was, he made this deal with the king of Damascus and said, "Why don't you get on my side? And then if you're on my side, I'll be able to withstand against this other guy." And that's what the king of Damascus did. The king of Damascus switched sides and came to his aid. And there's a few problems with that. Second Chronicles covered in more details. The bottom line is God was unhappy with what he did for a couple reasons. Number one, he didn't seek God. He didn't seek the Lord. He didn't ask the Lord to protect him from his enemy. He went to Damascus and asked that king. He took all the gold and the silver that he had, God's gold and silver, right? And he sent it up to Damascus and tried to purchase protection from Damascus. Instead of simply getting on his knees before God, he could have called in the local prophet and said, I want you to ask God to protect me from this guy. But he didn't do it. He bypassed the Lord and went around to Damascus to ask for help, which the guy in Damascus was more than happy to give him for the price he paid. And then what happened? The guy in Damascus attacked the towns in Israel. This was part of the promised land. Even though Israel and Judah were enemies, it was still Israel, Judah, all part of the promised land. God's chosen people, all part of Israel. And I have Damascus coming in, taking land away from Israel that God had given them. So here he is paying some outsider to come in and take away the land from God's chosen people, while the Lord was not happy with that. And it's going to cost him here, I think, towards the end of his life. And the King Asa issued an order to all Judah. No one was exempt, and they carried away from Ramah the stones and timber Baasha had been using there. With them, King Asa built up Geba and Benjamin and also Mizpah. In other words, they disassembled what Baasha had been building there. As for all the other events of Asa's reign, all his achievements, all he did, and the cities he built, are they not written in the book of the annals of the kings of Judah? In his old age, however, his feet became diseased. In fact, I think if you look in 2 Chronicles, you'll find he was quite disabled for a while there towards the end of his life. Then Asa rested with his fathers, and he was buried with them in the city of his father David. And Jehoshaphat, his son, succeeded him as king. So here was a guy that towards the end of his life became quite disabled. And you have to wonder how much of that, if he went out on that kind of a low note, if you will, because of his failure to truly follow God there. He was a guy that for 41 years was truly devoted to God with all his heart, with all his heart. But yet this major, major blunder, taking all the silver and all the gold, this major error, miscalculation, misjudgment, mix up, you know, confusion, taking all the silver and gold. When your heart is fully devoted to God, then you need to go to the Lord in all things, in all trials and tribulations, when no matter what happens around you, no matter how bad things are, the Lord needs to be the first one that you go to.
0: 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And if you would, take a moment to write to Pastor Bill. 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We'll continue our study of 1 Kings next time on Hope from the Word with Pastor Bill Lubkamin, a presentation of Calvary Chapel of Marlton.

Islam in America. This is David Wheaton, host of The Christian Worldview. Those bent on fundamentally transforming the United States have settled hundreds of thousands of Muslims in our country in order to diminish our Christian ethos and to build their modern-day Babel. The problem is that Islam is not about assimilation, but political takeover and subjugation of non-Muslims. Just look at what has taken place in Dearborn, Michigan, Minneapolis, or New York City. Jesus told his disciples to be shrewd as serpents and innocent as doves. Christians should be shrewd about not letting this false religion take over our land, and yet innocent in living pure lives that proclaim and exemplify the gospel. Hear our most recent program with Daryl Harrison on Islam at thechristianworldview.org, and then join us this weekend for another topic that will sharpen your worldview. Striving with you to think biblically and live accordingly. Visit thechristianworldview.org.

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1: Aloha, and welcome to the Word in Focus with Pastor Ron Braub. Currently, Pastor Ron is going through the book of Revelation. The book of Revelation is the revelation of Jesus Christ, which God gave him to show his bondservants the things which must soon take place. He sent and communicated it by his angel to his bondservant John, who testified to the word of God and to the testimony of Jesus Christ, even to all that he saw. This book is a love letter to the church, and it's meant to be understood and applied to our lives. Notice what chapter 1, verse 3 says. Blessed is he who reads, and those who hear the words of the prophecy, and heed the things which are written in it, for the time is near. The book of Revelation is the culmination of the prophecies about the end times, beginning with the Old Testament. The description of the Antichrist mentioned in Daniel 9:27 is developed fully in chapter 13 of Revelation. Outside of Revelation, examples of apocalyptic literature in the Bible are Daniel chapters 7 to 12, Isaiah chapters 24 to 27, Ezekiel chapters 37 to 41, and Zechariah chapters 9 to 14. All these prophecies come together in the book of Revelation. If you have your Bible, let's open together in the book of Revelation and follow as Pastor Ron begins today's message.

Now, Revelation 3:10, it says this, because you have kept my word of my perseverance, I'll also keep you from the hour of testing, the hour that will come upon the whole earth that will test those who dwell upon the earth. See, the whole purpose of this tribulation is to test those that live on the earth. First, Israel, to wake up that nation of Israel. Shake them up, wake them up. And the last opportunity for the heathen. God's taking the church out. God's going to fulfill every promise to Israel, but they still need to make their own decision. And if you haven't made a decision to trust God completely, I say that because I've seen people that have been in churches for years and years and years and all of a sudden go forward when they're 90 years old. And I thought they were saved. No one knows your heart except for God. And it's something you have to really examine yourself. Look with me in verse 9. Here is the mind of that which is wisdom. Seven heads are seven mountains on which the woman sits. And there are seven kings. Five have fallen. And the other one is not yet come. And when he comes, he must reign a little while. Do a search on the word must, all the things that must happen. God is in sovereign control of history. He's using sinful, evil man to fulfill his purpose, giving everyone else a chance to respond to him. Now, this lines up for many with, Rome. And I'm not going to go into it because of all the time and everything, but you can see the difference. You go back into Daniel chapter 2, and there's this vision to Nebuchadnezzar. And by the way, this Thursday night, I'm starting the book of Daniel. So if you can come out, come out. If not, watch it online. Daniel is really the... Again, like Revelation is in the New Testament, Daniel is in the Old Testament, filling all the pieces together. First part of it is written in Aramaic. It's written to the Gentiles. The second half, or not quite half, is written in Hebrew, written to the Jewish people. And it's predicting the future of that world and what we're seeing now. It's all come together in the book of Revelation. Verse 10 tells us again the seven heads and seven kings, as well as the seven, were mountains. The Bible interprets itself. And yet many are going to the world and say, I think it's this, and I think it's this, and I think it's that. Just keep looking. If God wants you to know, it's here in the Bible. If it's not in here, don't worry about it. You'll find out soon enough. And that's important. Now, in verse 12, this is in our text, it explains how the 10 horns are 10 more kings. And then in verse 11, the beast resembles the kingdom of the Antichrist as well. So the seven kings in verse 10 could be translated, again, how many? Seven kingdoms. You have a king, you got to have a kingdom. There ain't much of a king if you don't have a kingdom. And this is really laying out what this book is saying. And these are mystery ones. They're going to be named later. And what it's going to explain is these weren't kingdoms at that time. They're still to come. They're going to be revealed in what people are writing whole books on what they are. Be careful. The Bible tells you what you need to know. Verse 11. Notice what it says. The beast which was not, was and is not, is himself the eighth. And one of the seventh as he goes into destruction. This comes back from Daniel chapter 2, laying out the different kingdoms. And notice what it says. This is important to understand. Which was and is not. He was a king. He was a ruler. And then he dies during this tribulation. And he's raised. And this is what it's talking about. The very things that it taught in the Old Testament are right here. So the seventh king is really the eighth king. It's speaking about a counterfeit resurrection, some people say. Whatever, God allows him to be resurrected, whatever you want to call it. He was dead, and he was raised. He's a counterfeit. In the end, the beast, as he goes to destruction, eternal torment, as we read. Look at verse 12, the clan. There's 10 horns, which are... You saw 10 kings which have not yet received a kingdom. See, this is the mystery. They've not received it. We don't even know who it is. But they will be. We will know at that time. And they will receive authority as kings
with the beast for 1 hour. That 1 hour basically means a very, very short time. Look with me in verse 13. And they have one purpose, and they give power and authority to the beast. Bought into the lie. Timing is argued over that. I don't know what the timing is, but they seem to give all this power to the beast. And some say when he finally steps up and declares he's God, they're all going to back away from him. It's all going to be destroyed. Again, Daniel 2, verses 36 through 45 talks about a revived Roman Empire. This is what a lot of people describe. Look with me in Daniel 7, verse 7. It says, after this, I kept looking in the night visions. Behold, the fourth beast, dreadful, terrifying, extremely strong. It had large iron teeth. It devoured and crushed and trampled down the remainder of the feet. And it was different from all the other beasts that was there before. And it had 10 horns. And I'm only going to show you that one, but it's laying out all these things. History is now being laid out. It's explaining, pulling it together. Look with me in verse 15. And he said to me, the waters which you saw where the harlot sits are the peoples, multitudes, nations, and tongues. Basically, this is simplicity. All the people. Everyone. No one's going to be exempt. They're all going to suffer the consequences. That's why it's so important now for you and I to get the gospel message out. If you know that gospel message, you've been born again. We don't want to see anybody go through this time. If they get saved during that time, they'll probably be martyred. If they don't get saved, they're going to suffer all of this. So the waters in which he sits on, it's really the people of the world. Politically, understand this. Economically and religiously, he has full control. And they're going to do this because they really want their freedom. Promise of freedom. Promise of hope. But all lies. Our God is a God of truth. Now look back at verse 14. These will wage war against the Lamb, and the Lamb will overcome them because he is the Lord of lords, the King of kings, and those who are with him are called and chosen and faithful. This is right here is the second coming. You and I, as believers, will come back with them. What are we? We're called and chosen and faithful. You ever feel not so faithful, anyone? I have. But God is the one that will make you faithful. He knows your heart. Now, when he's talking about in verse 15, going back there for a moment, he's talking about the apostate church. Worldwide. It's this false church. The prostitute, the Babylon the Great has manipulated all these people. Verse 16, in the 10 horns which you saw, the beast, they will hate the harlot and make her desolate and naked. They'll eat her flesh, and they will burn her up with fire. Now, this is, again, symbolic, but they do hate. They're the ones that are going to bring the judgment upon it, and God's going to use them to bring the judgment. Okay. Again, all of a sudden, these false churches, well, he's going to reveal himself. I'm the only one. You worship me. He was saying you can worship whatever you want, but no, they're going to find out now you can't. And they want to worship how they want to worship. And the world's doing that now. I want to worship the way I want to worship. I want to approach God the way I want to approach God. Verse 17, for God has put it in the hearts to execute his purpose of having the common purpose by giving their kingdom to the beast until the words of God will be fulfilled. And the woman whom you saw is the great city which reigns over the kings of the earth. So there's this indication there is one city at some point. When everything's, all these little things are revealed, there is one city that seems to be predominant. Some will say it's Rome. I don't know. What I do know is I'm not going to be there, and I'm thankful. And so what it's talking about, notice again, verse 17, God put it in the hearts to execute the purpose. God uses evil people to accomplish his purpose. He will use them to bring about his judgment. His purpose by having a common purpose, giving their kingdom to the beast for a while, until the words of God
is fulfilled. God's word will be fulfilled. It's only a matter of time. The end is coming very quickly. In Hebrews 9, verse 27 and 28 are my final verses. Notice on the screen it says, "And as much as it's been appointed for men to die once, and afterwards this comes judgment. So Christ also, having been offered once to bear the sins of many, will appear the second time for salvation without reference to sin to those who eagerly wait for him." Christ died once for all. He died that you might have life and life eternal. And the choice is something you have to make. If you haven't made it, you need to make it. It's the best choice you'll ever make. You'll never regret it. But you also need to be able to share this with others. We've been given the Great Commission, as I talked about Thursday night, is not a suggestion, it's a command. We are to tell our family, our friends, where to go as we're going through life. We need to share these things. We need to be able to open the Bible. Maybe you won't be able to exposit it in a great way, but you can share verses bringing people to Jesus Christ. The time is near. There is no time to dilly-dally. There is no time to wait. The Bible says there's an urgency. Father, thank you for today, for the grace that you have given, that you have been with us, and you will be with us, and you will keep us until the end. But Lord, make our hands faithful to the very end. Put your words in our mouth. Fill our hearts with your love and compassion for the lost. Open our eyes up to see the lost and the consequences of this, the sin, if they reject you. Oh God, have mercy. Mercy upon your people, we pray. In Jesus' name, amen.

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1: And you'd think that Rehoboam would have said, you know, maybe if I get my act together with the Lord, maybe somehow I could convince the Lord to give it back to me if I seek him and if I repent and serve him. And even if he doesn't give it back to me, that's just what I should do anyway, because that's the right thing to do, right? Not just because I want to get from him, but because that's what's right. You know, we can get carried away sometimes. There's a lot of preaching in the world today. Seek the Lord for what you can get from him, you know, and God will bless you with this and he'll bless you with that. Well, you know what? If he doesn't bless you with anything, it's still the right thing to do, to worship God and to devote your life to him.

0: Greetings. On behalf of Calvary Chapel of Marlton, welcome to today's broadcast. It's great to have you with us as we continue to make our way through 1 Kings. Oftentimes, God uses difficulties to get our attention and turn to Him. But no matter how many times God throws a trial in our way, some people still refuse to heed His voice. Why is that? On today's edition of Hope from the Word, we'll look to chapter 14 to see if we can answer that. Here's Pastor Bill Lubkeman to get us started with verse 14 of chapter 14.
1: The Lord will raise up for Himself a king over Israel who will cut off the family of Jeroboam. This is the day. What? Yes, even now. And the Lord will strike Israel so that it will be like a reed swaying in the water. He will uproot Israel from this good land that He gave to their forefathers and scatter them beyond the river because they provoked the Lord to anger by making Asherah poles. And He will give Israel up because of the sins Jeroboam has committed and has caused Israel to commit. Look, the first commandment, I am the Lord your God. There are no other gods besides. Have no other gods. Don't worship any other gods. Don't make any other gods. He don't want any other gods in your life. How many other ways do you have to phrase that before it sinks in? There are no others. There's only one, and He's a jealous God. And He only wants He and He alone to be worshiped as God. That's His major thing. Simple enough, but Jeroboam here didn't get it. And he still doesn't get it, even when his wife comes back. This guy still doesn't get it. I mean, you think he still could repent here, maybe. Then Jeroboam's wife got up and left and went to Tirzah. As soon as she stepped over the threshold of the house, the boy died. They buried him, and all Israel mourned for him, as the Lord had said through His servant, the prophet Ahijah. Just like He said, came to pass. The other events of Jeroboam's reign, his wars and how he ruled, are written in the book of the annals of the kings of Israel. He reigned for 22 years and then rested with his fathers, and Nadab, his son, succeeded as king. So that was the sad conclusion of Jeroboam's reign. Now, 1 Kings kind of switches down to Judah and the southern kingdom for a little bit because we got Rehoboam down there in Judah, right? We've been reading about Jeroboam up in the northern kingdom, but down south we have Rehoboam. Rehoboam, son of Solomon, was king in Judah. He was 41 years old when he became king, and he reigned 17 years in Jerusalem. Now, he reigned 17 years. Jeroboam reigned 22 years. So Jeroboam reigned 5 years longer than Rehoboam. Rehoboam died 5 years before Jeroboam's kingdom ended, or before Jeroboam died. Rehoboam, son of Solomon, was king in Judah. He was 41 years old when he was king, and he reigned 17 years in Jerusalem, the city the Lord had chosen out of all the tribes of Israel in which to put his name. His mother's name was Naamah. She was an Ammonite. Judah did evil in the eyes of the Lord. By the sins they committed, they stirred up his jealous anger more than their fathers had done. They also set up for themselves high places, sacred stones, and Asherah poles on every high hill and under every spreading tree. There were even male shrine prostitutes in the land. The people engaged in all the detestable practices of the nations the Lord had driven out before the Israelites.
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3: Welcome to The Word for Today, featuring the Bible teaching ministry of Pastor Chuck Smith, founder of the Calvary Chapel Movement. This radio program is a chapter-by-chapter, verse-by-verse study through the entire Bible. And on today's edition of The Word for Today, Pastor Chuck continues his message, Satan Infiltrates the Church, as we pick up in 2 Timothy chapter 2, verse 18. And now, with today's study, here's Pastor Chuck.
4: Now, the Jehovah's Witnesses say the resurrection has already passed, really. I mean, Jesus came again in 1914, didn't you know? Oh, but I thought every eye was going to see Him. Oh, no, only those with the spiritual eyes, those who were living in the headquarters, and they saw Him in New York, spiritually, with a spiritual eye. And He set up His reign in a secret chamber. And he is ruling now from the secret chamber through these men in New York. But we're in the kingdom age. Satan is bound. Glory to God. Hey, if this is the kingdom age, I'm greatly disappointed. I was hoping for much better than this. I wish the Lord had not put such a long chain on him. He still has enough rope to give me a bad time. Who have erred concerning the truth, saying that the resurrection has already taken place, and they subvert the faith of many people. They're turning a lot of people away to this weird little doctrine of theirs, drawing a lot of people after this. Nevertheless, the foundation of God stands. It stands sure. It has this seal. The Lord knows those that are his. The Lord knows those that are his. And let everyone that names the name of Christ depart from iniquity. If you take the name of Christian, if you take the name of Christ, then depart from iniquity. The Lord knows those who are his. But in a great house, there are not only vessels of gold and silver, but also of wood and of earth, clay. Some to honor, some to dishonor. Paul here refers to the church as a great house. Jesus in the kingdom parables indicated that the church was going to become something God didn't intend it to be. Those seven parables in Matthew's gospel, 12th and 13th chapter, that deal with the kingdom age, talking about the church. It's like unto a mustard seed that's very small, but it was planted and it grew up into a great tree. Wait a minute, mustard. You know, they don't have mustard trees, they have mustard bushes. If you've got a tree, you've got abnormal growth. And the birds or the fowls of the air came and lodged in it. The birds in the scripture are always used in an evil sense. You remember the parable of the seed that fell by the wayside and the birds came and plucked it up. Now the birds were Satan who plucked the word out that it couldn't take root. What's he saying? Satan's going to lodge in the branches of the church? Oh, yes. He is found lodging within the branches of the church. There is more junk comes out of the World Council of Church Proclamations and the National Council of Church Proclamations than you can believe. Concerning Hymenaeus and Philetus, who have erred concerning the truth. Corrupt men of corrupt minds, putting on a clerical garb, taking the title of reverend and espousing every rotten cause that comes along. Every damning issue that would demoralize and destroy our society. And these men are ready to take it up and champion it. And they're ready to fight against anything that is good. A group of ministers filed a suit against President Reagan for proclaiming the year of the Bible in 1983. Hey, wearing a backward collar doesn't make a minister out of anybody. Only God ordains. A lot of men have the title of reverend. I would fear anybody taking that title. Sometimes people call me Reverend Smith and I cringe. They write that on a book or, you know, on a letter or something and I cringe. I know that they don't know me when I get these letters, Reverend Charles Smith or the Reverend Charles Smith or the most Reverend Charles Smith. I know, hey, they don't know me. Because I don't consider myself reverend at all. There's nothing reverend about Chuck Smith. The Bible says we are to reverence God's holy name. That I do. But I don't want anybody reverencing my name or me. God help me. I'm a sinner just like you. I need the grace of God just like you. In a great house, though, many vessels, some gold, some silver, some wood, some clay. Some for honor, some for dishonor. Kingdom of heaven is like a woman hiding leaven in three measures of meal until it permeates the whole lump. Leaven is always used in an evil sense in the scriptures. The leaven of sin, the leaven of hypocrisy. It's a type of sin because it multiplies by putrefaction. Thus, it makes an excellent type of sin, which multiplies by putrefaction. And so the church, the leaven within it, until it leavens the whole lump, the evil influences that have their way of permeating through the whole church. Again, the kingdom of heaven is likened to a man who planted wheat in his field, and at night the enemy came and sowed the tares. So that the servants, as it began to grow, said, Lord, there are tares growing among the wheat. Shall we go out and pull them up? No, he said, let them grow together until the end. And then at harvest, take and gather the tares together and put them in bundles and cast them into the fire, but bring the wheat into my barn. Jesus taught that these evil influences would exist within the church, that they would grow together until the time of the great harvest. The church is not a perfect organization. The church is made up of all kinds of people. And it's wise for you to recognize that, because you can get skinned by people calling themselves Christians almost more readily than anybody else. Not all who say, Lord, Lord, are going to enter the kingdom of heaven. And let's not be blind or foolish about this. The church is not a perfect organization. It's made up of all kinds of people. Thank God there is the good. Thank God for the faithful. Thank God for those who are really seeking after God with all of their hearts. And it's because of those we continue to exist. If it weren't for those, the Lord would have brought judgment on the church a long time ago and it would have been wiped out. But the time will come when judgment will begin where? At the house of God. And if the righteous scarcely be saved, where will the sinner and the ungodly appear? I mean, if the judgment begins at the house of God, what are you going to do when you get to San Francisco? So the church is not a perfect organization. And those that are spending their lives and ministries to perfect the church so that the Lord can come again are due for a great disappointment. Because in a great house, there are all kinds of vessels. Some are for honorable purposes, some for dishonorable purposes. Those of gold and silver were for the master of the house, that he might eat and drink out of these vessels of gold and silver. These were those that you love to use and entertain with. When company comes, you bring out your best silver and your best golden cups and bowls and all. Vessels of honor. I want to display them. But in the same house, big house, you've got so much garbage that's got to go out. So you've got a clay pot over there in which you dump all the garbage. Vessel of dishonor. You throw the trash in it and you carry the trash out with that. All kinds of vessels. Some of honor, some of dishonor. We are in this great house. We are a vessel. What kind of a vessel am I? Am I a vessel of honor that is fit for the master's use? How can I be? First of all, I've got to separate myself from those impure doctrines and men who are espousing the impure doctrines. If a man will purge himself from these what I often call sterile doctrines. You say, well, there's nothing so wrong with that. You know, it sounds a little weird, but you know, it doesn't hurt anybody. Oh, yes, it does. So often, there are doctrines that are being promulgated that the effect of the doctrine is sterilization. When you start to embrace it, it sterilizes you so that you are no longer fruitful. Doctrines that get the people all introspective, all into themselves. Demon, who's got the demon? You know, and they have these parlor games where they cast the demons out of each other. Lust and gluttony and lethargy and all of these demons that are hovering around and possessing the believers, you know. So we're going to have a casting out party tonight. You know, come on over. We're going to cast demons out. And so a person yawns. Oh, did you see him? He yawned. We better cast the demon of sleepiness out of him, you know. And if you burp, man, hands are laid on you and the gluttony demon has to go. Purge yourself from these things. They're not profitable. Purge yourself from these things. And you will be a vessel unto honor. Sanctified, that is, God will set you apart. God will anoint you. And you will be fit for the master's use. Then God will begin to use you. And that really is what it's all about, isn't it? To be used of God. To touch some life. To be used of God to share his love. To be used of God as an instrument. That's what life is all about. Fit for the master's use as he prepares us unto every good work. God begins to prepare you through the word, through prayer, through your experiences. They're all a part of God's necessary preparation. Paul wrote to the Ephesians and said, you are his workmanship. God's working in you. Created together in Christ Jesus unto the good works that God has before ordained that you should accomplish. God has already foreordained that service that he wants you to accomplish for his glory. But he has to, first of all, work in you, preparing you. So the experiences that I go through, the hardships, the difficulties, the testings, the trials, the sorrows, they're all a part of God's necessary preparation as he is seeking to prepare the vessel to be used by the master. As he empties me of myself, that he might fill me with his fullness, that I no longer live for my own glory, but I live now for his glory. That I serve him in such a way that it brings glory to him. Let your light so shine before men that when they see your good works, they glorify your Father, which is in heaven. Prepared unto every good work. Flee also, Timothy, youthful lust. How many have been injured, destroyed because of youthful lust? Flee them. Great example is that of Joseph as he was serving in the house of Potiphar. And the wife of Potiphar fell in love with him, sought to entice him to come into her bedchamber. Daily was flirting, enticing, until finally one day when the rest of the servants were out, she grabbed hold of him, going to force him into the bed. And he wriggled free, leaving his coat in her hand, and he ran out naked, fleeing youthful lust. Smartest thing he could do. There are some times when the wisest thing you can do is run. Flee youthful lust, but follow righteousness, faith, love, peace with those that call on the Lord out of a pure heart. And so those that are calling from a pure heart, what are the things, what are the characteristics? Righteousness, faith, love, peace. But foolish and unlearned questions avoid, knowing that they are only designed to create strife. There are a lot of lead questions that are only designed to create an argument. A person has a position that they want to espouse. And so they come to you with a question. Why don't you baptize people immediately when they're saved? You see, they believe that a person really isn't saved until he's baptized. They want to get into an argument with you over baptism. Now, he said, avoid these questions. All they are intended to do is create strife. They're not really wanting to learn. They're only wanting an argument. They want to get in a fight. The servant of the Lord must not strive. Mustn't get into these arguments. But be gentle unto all men and apt to teach. And patient, ready to teach, but you got to be patient because in a great house there are all kinds of vessels. In meekness, instructing those that oppose themselves, if God peradventure will give them repentance unto the acknowledging of the truth. So you hope that God will work. You take your time, you're patient, you teach. Teaching in meekness and just hoping that peradventure their hearts will be open, that they might turn to the truth, and that they may recover themselves out of the snare of the devil, who are taken captive by him at his will. Oh, what an important verse. This verse teaches us that there are certain people who have been taken captive by Satan. They are bound by Satan. They are his captives. Now, we have the power, the authority through Jesus Christ to deliver them from the captivity of the enemy. Those who Satan holds, he holds by usurped power. You see, Jesus died for all men. He died for the sins of the world. That work of redemption was complete for all mankind. It covered every man's sin. Jesus redeemed the world back to God. However, Satan is still holding captive many people. But that hold that he has is a usurped authority that he has taken. But as long as the people are consenting to it, they remain his captives. And they consent to it because he has blinded their eyes to the truth of their own condition. Paul said, the God of this world having blinded their eyes that they cannot see the truth. So what a sad predicament the unbeliever is in, as he is bound by Satan, a captive of Satan, but his eyes are blind so that he doesn't even realize the truth of his own condition. He doesn't know how precarious is his position. For Satan has blinded his eyes. He's prejudiced against the Lord. Satan has blinded his eyes concerning the truth in Christ Jesus. Oh, I don't believe the Bible. All kinds of contradictions all in it. You know, you hear that all the time. I always say, show me one. Oh, well, there are lots of them. Well, then show me one. Well, it's filled with them. You know, you don't have to show, it's full of them, you know. Well, tell me one. Well, I heard someone say that one time. God of this world's blinded their eyes. They can't see the truth. Sad place to be. That we might take them from the captivity. Is it possible that we can take them from the captivity? Jesus said, and you shall know the truth, and the truth shall set you free. We can, in love, teaching them, instructing them, bring them the truth, which can set them free. We can, through prayer, open their eyes to see the truth. We can bind that work of Satan that is blinding their eyes, that is keeping them from knowing the truth. And we can deliver them from this captivity. Surely we ought to be engaged in this warfare. Enduring hardness as a good soldier, getting out in the trenches, fighting against the enemy, delivering these who he has taken captive. Setting them free through the truth of the gospel of Jesus Christ. Vessels of honor, used by the Master to bring his love and grace to a needy world around us. God help us.
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0: matter what was happening to Job, he was confident that he would see the Lord because he trusted him.
1: Job had actually closed with a word of faith and hope. I know that my Redeemer lives, and he shall stand at last on the earth. And after my skin is destroyed, this I know, that in my flesh I shall see God, whom I shall see for myself, and my eyes shall behold, and not another. How my heart yearns within me. I look forward to seeing him. Notice how he had said in verse 26, after my skin is destroyed, this I know, that in my flesh I shall see God. By saying this, he was stating, I fully believe in the physical bodily resurrection.

0: Assure Foundation, Pastor David Rosales will be starting chapter 20 in the book of Job. Now, Job is one of several places in the Old Testament that talks about resurrection from the dead. Death is not the end. Some people may think that you just disappear into nothingness, but the reality is that after death, there will either be condemnation or reward. If you put your faith in Jesus Christ, you can be confident that you will get to enjoy a beautiful, eternal life in heaven with Him. Let's join Pastor David now in Job chapter 20.
1: Zophar the Naamathite answered and said, "Therefore my anxious thoughts make me answer, because of the turmoil within me. I have heard the rebuke that reproaches me, and the spirit of my understanding causes me to answer." Job has been pouring out his heart as we've been going through this book together. We have seen this, that he had just been pouring out his heart to his friends. Because to be honest with you, as we've gone through the chapters up to this point, his friends have been heartless. He had asked the question in chapter 19, verse 2. He had asked them, "How long will you torment my soul?" In other words, he is saying to them at that point, "You've wronged me. You've exalted yourselves against me." And then in verse 21 of chapter 19, he had said, "Have pity on me, O you my friends, for the hand of God has struck me." In other words, you haven't seen that what has happened to me is not because of my sin that you keep accusing me of, but the reason that I have been tormented in this way, the reason that I've gone through these things is because these things are from the hand of God. So in spite of all his pain and in spite of all his trouble, Job had actually closed, as we saw last time, with a word of faith and hope. Look at chapter 19, and we'll read those things that he had said. He said in verse 25 of chapter 19, "I know that my Redeemer lives, and he shall stand at last on the earth. And after my skin is destroyed, this I know, that in my flesh I shall see God, whom I shall see for myself, and my eyes shall behold, and not another. How my heart yearns within me. I look forward to seeing him." Notice how he had said in verse 26, "After my skin is destroyed, this I know, that in my flesh I shall see God." By saying this, he was stating, "I fully believe in the physical bodily resurrection." Now, I want to share some things with you that I didn't share with you last time as a way of filling in some information and leading to chapter 20. He's speaking concerning a resurrection. "After my skin is destroyed, this I know, that in my flesh I shall see God." He's speaking of a physical bodily resurrection. When you read your Bible, you'll note some things, some very basic things. And one of the things you note is that the idea of resurrection is found in the Old Testament, but it is not fully revealed to us in the Old Testament. And so the events described in Job, we need to remember, took place around 2,000 years before Jesus. And I mentioned to you in our introduction that the book of Job is recognized as the earliest book of the Bible. It was possibly written by Moses, because Moses is recording events that took place so long ago. And because it is the earliest book of the Bible, the resurrection had not yet been fully revealed. You'll see in the Old Testament, and I'm not going to try and take you through all the verses, but you'll see in other Old Testament books that resurrection is alluded to or spoken of. For example, when you look at the Psalms, David in Psalm 16, verse 10, had written, "For you will not leave my soul in Sheol, nor will you allow your Holy One to see corruption." David wrote that about 1,000 years before Christ. The sons of Korah, which they're a group of those who had written some of the Psalms. The sons of Korah in Psalm 49, verse 15, said, "God will redeem my soul from the power of the grave. He shall receive me." So you can see early on that there were comments made concerning this resurrection. When you look at Daniel, which was written 600 years or so before Christ, Daniel chapter 12, verses 2 and 3, Daniel wrote, "Multitudes who sleep in the dust of the earth will awake. Some to everlasting life, others to shame and everlasting contempt. Those who are wise will shine like the brightness of the heavens, and those who lead many to righteousness like the stars forever and ever. You look in the book of Isaiah. Isaiah was written about 740 years before Christ. Isaiah 26:19 says, "Your dead will live, their bodies will rise. You who dwell in the dust, wake up and shout for joy. Your dew is like the dew of the morning. The earth will give birth to her dead." So you see this in Scripture, allusions to the resurrection in the Old Testament. When you begin to look at the New Testament, Jesus spoke of the resurrection, taught his apostles concerning it. He said in John chapter 5, verses 28 and 29, "Marvel not at this, the hour is coming in the which all that are in the grave shall hear his voice and shall come forth. They that have done good to the resurrection of life, and they that have done evil to the resurrection of judgment or damnation." He said in John 6:39 and 40, "This is the will of him who sent me, that I shall lose none of all that he has given me, but raise them up at the last day. My Father's will is that everyone who looks to the Son and believes in him shall have eternal life, and I will raise him up at the last day." Resurrection, Jesus taught it. You see it in the Old Testament. You see it in the New Testament. And then Paul gave us insight into resurrection when he spoke of resurrection, because with resurrection is judgment or reward. In Romans 2, verses 5 through 10, he said, "Because of your stubbornness, your unrepentant heart, you are storing up wrath against yourself for the day of God's wrath, when his righteous judgment will be revealed. God will give to each person according to what he's done. To those who by persistence in doing good seek glory, honor, and immortality, he will give eternal life. But for those who are self-seeking and who reject the truth and follow evil, there will be wrath and anger. There will be trouble and distress for every human being who does evil, first for the Jew, then for the Gentile. But glory, honor, and peace for everyone who does good, first for the Jew and then for the Gentile." So Job was actually giving a very early statement of faith concerning a resurrection that would later be revealed in the resurrection of Jesus Christ. And so what he was saying is, "I am looking forward to my own resurrection." What does that mean? That means that those who are righteous are going to be resurrected and receive reward. And he expected to receive reward. He was not expecting a resurrection of judgment. And so as he was speaking concerning this, he had made it very clear, "I'm living right before God. But even though I'm living right before the Lord, I'm still being tried. And since I'm being tried, you need to be careful yourself. You need to be aware of the fact that you too are going to be tried by the Lord." And so as he has said that, Zophar didn't like it. So in verse 1 of chapter 20, Zophar the Naamathite answered and said, "Therefore my anxious thoughts make me answer because of the turmoil within me. I've heard the rebuke that reproaches me, and the spirit of my understanding causes me to answer." No, no, it's not my flesh at all. It's the spirit of my understanding. He's responding in flesh because he's been insulted. He's upset. Why? Because Job had told him God might judge them. Because in verse 29, Job had closed when he had said in chapter 19, "Be afraid of the sword for yourselves, for wrath brings the punishment of the sword, that you may know there is a judgment." So Job had actually warned them, because you guys are saying, "I'm being judged. You better take care of yourself. You better look at yourself before you start pointing your finger at me." Remember, you've got three fingers pointing at yourself. And they didn't like that. And so when he said, "Be afraid of the sword," and he speaks of the sword being, it says, "Wrath brings the punishment of the sword." The word sword, or the image of a sword, is used in this particular case as a picture of justice and a picture of judgment. And he was warning them that they themselves were going to go through judgment. And so Zophar is upset about that. And he says, "My anxious thoughts make me answer. I've been stirred up by your words. You've made me angry, so I'm going to respond. Now, in spite of your distress, in spite of your affliction, what you have said has ticked me off. He didn't say that exactly, but that's what he means in the Hebrew. You've ticked me off. So he goes on and he says in verse 3, I've heard the rebuke that reproaches me, and the spirit of my understanding causes me to answer. I have been insulted, and that is provoking me to respond. I can't let you shift your own guilt upon us. Now, I want you to notice this. Without any compassion, Zophar begins to rail against Job. And what he's going to do, as we begin to read in a moment here, is he's calling him a hypocrite. That's what he's calling Job. He'll be doing that. I'll read verses 4 through 11. He goes on, and now his understanding causes him to answer. Do you not know this of old, since man was placed on earth, that the triumphing of the wicked is short, and the joy of the hypocrite is but for a moment? Though his haughtiness mounts up to the heavens, and his head reaches to the clouds, yet he will perish forever like his own refuse. Those who have seen him will say, where is he? He will fly away like a dream and not be found. Yes, he will be chased away like a vision of the night. The eye that saw him will see him no more, nor will his place behold him anymore. His children will seek the favor of the poor, and his hands will restore his wealth. His bones are full of his youthful vigor, but it will lie down with him in the dust. Very poetic way of insulting Job.
0: 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There's more to come in just a minute. The book of Job is for suffering believers everywhere. It helps us wrestle with the question, why do the righteous suffer? And what does the character of God mean for those who are suffering? If you'd like to hear more from this study in Job, you can secure a CD copy. 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Now let's finish up our study in Job chapter 20.
1: He says in verse 4, do you not know this of old, since man was placed on earth? Do you not know this? This is common knowledge. Job, if you were so wise, you would already know this. Now, I'm just going to touch this for a second, but when he says, speaking of being placed on earth, verse 4, do you not know this of old, since man was placed on earth? You might want to remember that he was saying that God created all things. He is not saying that there was an evolutionary process whatsoever. He's saying man was placed on earth. And he's saying since man was placed on earth, that implies that he was placed by somebody. And so that implies creation. So don't you understand this? We have known this from of old. And then he begins to share what he's wanting to rebuke him with. Verse 5, that the triumphing of the wicked is short, the joy of the hypocrite is but for a moment. When he says the triumphing, the word triumph is used in the Bible very often to speak of rejoicing. You're triumphing, you're rejoicing. It's a word that means rejoicing. So the rejoicing of the joy, the rejoicing of the wicked is short, it's short-lived. And so he's speaking concerning that, and he says the joy of the hypocrite is but for a moment. Now, that's not a new thought, the thought that people may have joy for a moment but lose it because life in itself is filled with things that are going to cause pain and all, and that somebody who's a hypocrite or a sinner, they may experience moments of joy, but it's not lasting. That's not a new thought. It's something that they've already been speaking about. We've seen it come out of the lips of Eliphaz as well as his other friend Bildad, because in chapter 4, verses 7 and 8, Eliphaz had said, consider now, who being innocent has ever perished? Where were the upright ever destroyed? As I have observed, those who plow evil and those who sow trouble

fever does not last because it's not grounded in reality. It's like what the psalmist said in Psalm 37, verses 35 and 36, where he said, I have seen a wicked and ruthless man flourishing like a green tree in its native soil, but he soon passed away and was no more. Though I looked for him, he could not be found. For at one time he was really noticeable. He dressed well. He lived well. He perishes quickly because the joy of the hypocrite is short-lived. And so he's beginning to call Job a hypocrite. He says in verse 6, though his haughtiness mounts up to the heavens and his head reaches to the clouds, yet they will perish forever like his own refuse. Those who have seen him will say, where is he? And though he attains the highest honors, and though people hold him in great dignity, it doesn't last. This hypocrite is going to perish forever. He's like his own refuse. That's a very polite way to put it, which is disgusting and is cast out. And it is going to be short-lived in such a way that people are going to ask, whatever happened to so-and-so? Do you guys ever do that? Marie and I will be talking and we'll say, I wonder whatever happened to such-and-so actor that we knew so well, that everybody loves so much. Whatever happened to him? And that's basically what happens. We don't ever know. So we ask Google. Google knows everything. And so I said, Mr. Google, what do you know? It goes on and it says in verse 8, it says, he will fly away like a dream and not be found. Yes, he will be chased away like a vision of the night. The eye that saw him will see him no more, nor will his place behold him anymore. When he says he'll fly away like a dream, he's going to be chased away. That's another way of saying his life is temporary and it's also unstable and leaves no lasting impression. It's interesting how he uses the phrase a vision of the night. He will be chased away like a vision of the night. When he says a vision of the night, at first as I was reading this and looking at it, I thought, what's he referring to there? And so naturally, I look at my commentators because these guys have been dead 150 years. They probably were scholars in their day, and I like to look at the old people. You know, somebody once said, if they're not dead, they're not read. So I like to have old people that I look at and see the ancient writings and all of that, or the older writings. And so I look it up. What does that phrase actually mean? And one of my commentators said, it's like when you wake up, and some of us have done this, I'm assuming all of us have at one time or another. You wake up, you're still half asleep, and you look and you think you see something in your room, you know, and so you blink your eyes a couple times, and you look and it's actually nothing there. You know, at first I thought it was the kukui, you know. Every kid, everybody I know was raised with the concept of the boogeyman, and my mom just used the word kukui. And so she would tell me the kukui was in my room to keep me from climbing out of bed. And so I was afraid because he lived under my bed. That's where he lived. And I can still remember standing at the door and getting to the light switch, because if I could get to my bed in two steps, he didn't have time to reach out and grab me. A lot of you knew that. It worked. No, he never grabbed me. And I would do that every night. I would hit that, and then I'd try and outrun the light, you know. And so I don't know why I'm telling you that. It just came to mind right now. I'm old. Allow me to ramble. But visions of the night. It's you think you see something in the darkness is what it is. And that's basically what he's saying. A vision of the night is what you have when you wake up and think that you see something. But the point he's making is your life is temporary. Your life is unstable. Your life, the life of the hypocrite, will leave no lasting impression. So what we ought to do is be aware of how quickly our life passes. When you're very young, you think everything takes forever. When am I going to be able to? Everything takes forever. And you look for significant moments in your life. Maybe you're looking for your fifth birthday. Maybe you begin to think of your 12th birthday. Maybe you begin to look forward to your 16th birthday. Maybe you look forward to your 18th birthday. Then you look at your 21st birthday. You're always looking ahead, and it takes forever for you to get to these points. Then you get to be 40 or 50. Then you don't want your next birthday to come because you're now it's, oh, so things change. But one of the things you begin to realize over time
is how fast life really does.

0: us go. And so in James chapter 4, verse 14, James said, why, you do not even know what will happen tomorrow. And he asked the question, what is your life? You are a mist that appears for a little while and then vanishes. Be aware of that. Be aware of how quickly your life really passes by. Because in verse 9, he's saying, he will be gone and he will be forgotten. It's that old phrase, out of sight, out of mind. In verse 10, his children will seek the favor of the poor, and his hands will restore his wealth. And so they will be left, his children will be left without friends, and will seek to be friends with those whom the father has injured. And ultimately, what's going to happen, he's saying, is they will give his money to those whom he had robbed by treating them unjustly. That's the point he's making. So his children will seek the favor of the poor or those he had robbed for himself to become rich, and his hands will restore his wealth. The children will give back to the poor whom he had robbed the things he had taken from them. In verse 11, his bones are full of his youthful vigor, but it will lie down with him in the dust. He's going to die in the prime of his life, and he's going to leave everything behind, Job. The hypocrite leaves everything behind, even as you are. Once again, he's saying this to him, and it's causing him great pain. In verse 12, he says, though evil is sweet in his mouth, and he hides it under his tongue, though he spares it and does not forsake it, but still keeps it in his mouth, yet his food in his stomach turns sour. It becomes cobra venom within him. When he speaks about evil being sweet, it's another way of saying he relishes evil. He devours it. He savors it the way a gourmet likes certain kinds of foods. So he relishes, he loves it. But evil ultimately will turn on him. Evil will sicken him, and evil will destroy him. And the result is going to be he will never have peace of mind, and he will never have peace of heart. And now the Bible says in Isaiah 48:22, there is no peace, saith the Lord, to the wicked. And in Romans 5, verses 1 and 2, it speaks of how we can have peace. It says, therefore, being justified by faith, we have peace with God through our Lord Jesus Christ, by whom also we have access by faith into this grace wherein we stand and rejoice in the hope of the glory of God. See, before you have a relationship with the Lord, you ask yourself, and I ask myself, why don't I have peace? Why don't I have a moment's peace? Why is my life so messed up? I didn't have any peace. I don't know about you, but I didn't have any, and you didn't either, really, if you didn't know the Lord. Not real peace, not lasting peace.
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0: No matter what was happening to Job, he was confident that he would see the Lord because he trusted him.
1: Job had actually closed with a word of faith and hope. I know that my Redeemer lives, and he shall stand at last on the earth. And after my skin is destroyed, this I know, that in my flesh I shall see God, whom I shall see for myself, and my eyes shall behold, and not another. How my heart yearns within me. I look forward to seeing him. Notice how he had said in verse 26, after my skin is destroyed, this I know, that in my flesh I shall see God. By saying this, he was stating, I fully believe in the physical bodily resurrection.

0: Sure Foundation, Pastor David Rosales will be starting chapter 20 in the book of Job. Now, Job is one of several places in the Old Testament that talks about resurrection from the dead. Death is not the end. Some people may think that you just disappear into nothingness, but the reality is that after death, there will either be condemnation or reward. If you put your faith in Jesus Christ, you can be confident that you will get to enjoy a beautiful, eternal life in heaven with Him. Let's join Pastor David now in Job chapter 20.
1: Zophar the Naamathite answered and said, "Therefore my anxious thoughts make me answer, because of the turmoil within me. I have heard the rebuke that reproaches me, and the spirit of my understanding causes me to answer." Job has been pouring out his heart as we've been going through this book together. We have seen this, that he had just been pouring out his heart to his friends. Because to be honest with you, as we've gone through the chapters up to this point, his friends have been heartless. He had asked the question in chapter 19, verse 2. He had asked them, "How long will you torment my soul?" In other words, he is saying to them at that point, "You've wronged me. You've exalted yourselves against me." And then in verse 21 of chapter 19, he had said, "Have pity on me, O you my friends, for the hand of God has struck me." In other words, you haven't seen that what has happened to me is not because of my sin that you keep accusing me of, but the reason that I have been tormented in this way, the reason that I've gone through these things is because these things are from the hand of God. So in spite of all his pain and in spite of all his trouble, Job had actually closed, as we saw last time, with a word of faith and hope. Look at chapter 19, and we'll read those things that he had said. He said in verse 25 of chapter 19, "I know that my Redeemer lives, and he shall stand at last on the earth. And after my skin is destroyed, this I know, that in my flesh I shall see God, whom I shall see for myself, and my eyes shall behold, and not another. How my heart yearns within me. I look forward to seeing him." Notice how he had said in verse 26, "After my skin is destroyed, this I know, that in my flesh I shall see God." By saying this, he was stating, "I fully believe in the physical bodily resurrection." Now, I want to share some things with you that I didn't share with you last time as a way of filling in some information and leading to chapter 20. He's speaking concerning a resurrection.
2: 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Pastor Sandy is currently teaching through the book of 2 Corinthians. That We Give is the title of Pastor Sandy's message, and today he'll be teaching in 2 Corinthians chapter 8.
3: God gave you the apples solely out of the goodness of his heart. No charge. Here are your 9 apples. The note read, "The red apples are yours to use as you please." But the note had one stipulation. It also read, "All I want back is the one green apple. It's mine." Yet this is what subsequently happened. The car needed new tires. The kids took up soccer. You just needed that vacation. You just kept biting into God's one green apple. In medieval times, when armies were converted to Christianity, many of the soldiers were baptized holding their right hand out of the water. It was their way of saying that they were giving everything to the Lord except their sword hand, just in case they still wanted to fight and kill. Today it seems that when people get baptized, they're holding their wallet up out of the water. They're willing to give to God every area of their lives except their finances. I don't think that's possible. You see, the Macedonians, they gave themselves first, and because they were so sincere, their finances followed. Verse 6, "So we urge Titus that as he had begun, so he would also complete this grace in you as well." Since Paul wasn't present, he had appointed his sidekick, Titus, to collect the offering from the Corinthians. But as you abound in everything, in faith, in speech, in knowledge, in all diligence, and in your love for us, see that you abound in this grace also. Now remember, the church in Corinth had prided themselves on their use of spiritual gifts. They spoke in tongues and with prophecies. But realize Paul's attitude here. So what if a person praises God in a supernatural language? So what if they even heal the sick or discern spirits if they're still greedy and stingy? On occasion, you'll find a Christian who excuses away his responsibility to give to God financially. He'll say, well, that's just not my gift right now. Paul disagrees. Giving is everyone's gift. It's our response to God's grace. We're all called on to open our hearts and our wallets. Realize the ramifications here of verse 7. It doesn't matter if you experience supernatural power. It doesn't matter if you work miracles. It doesn't matter if you're used by God in mighty ways. Real Christian maturity doesn't occur until you can trust God with your money. Do you realize that's what he's saying? Perhaps some of you have stopped growing in the Lord. Maybe you've gotten stuck spiritually. In your walk with God, you feel like you've stepped into wet cement. This could be the problem. Are you disobeying both the scriptures and your conscience by not giving financially to God? Don't pretend. Don't walk around all high and mighty, acting spiritual, if you never drop an offering in the box. Author Kent Hughes writes these sobering words, "Jesus can have our money and not have our hearts, but he cannot have our hearts without having our money." Verse 8 tells us, "I speak not by commandment, but I am testing the sincerity of your love by the diligence of others." Here Paul is mentioning of the Macedonian believers and their giving as an example. He's trying to stir up the hearts of the Corinthians. But there is another example he now points to. "For you know the grace of our Lord Jesus Christ, that though he was rich, yet for your sakes he became poor, that you, through his poverty, might become rich." Paul is saying, hey, if you don't want to follow the Macedonians' example, follow Jesus. For our Lord became materially poor to make us spiritually rich. Now that's real giving. Jesus was likely born in a cave. He had paupers for parents. When Joseph and Mary dedicated Jesus, they gave a turtle dove. Why? Because they couldn't afford a lamb. Jesus became poor so that you could become rich in his love. Thus, how can we call ourselves his followers if we're not willing to give a few lousy bucks to God? And then Paul says, "And in this I give advice. It is to your advantage not only to be doing what you began and were desiring to do a year ago, but now you also must complete the doing of it, that as there was a readiness to desire it, so there also may be a completion out of what you have." You know, it's been said Christianity and tennis are a lot alike. A good serve requires a good follow-through. Good intentions are not enough. Coulda, woulda, shoulda. Doesn't cut it in the Christian life or in our giving. A year earlier, the Corinthians had begun collecting this offering for the Jews in Judea, but they didn't finish. Paul is telling them they need to complete what they started. Reminds me of the pastor's son who grew up hearing lots and lots of theological words tossed around his house. Justification, sanctification, glorification, propitiation, reconciliation. All these Asians. One day at school, the teacher called on the pastor's son to answer the question, "Can you define the word procrastination?" The little boy answered. He said, "I'm not so sure what it means, but I sure know my church believes in it." God wants there to be no procrastination in our giving. Don't just dream about giving. Don't just talk about giving. Don't just plan to give one day. Do God's will today. That's the only way you're going to get started. Once there was a friend, a pastor who was visiting a friend who happened to be a farmer. He asked the farmer, he says, "If you had $200, would you give $100 to the Lord?" The farmer answered, "Well, of course I would." The pastor also asked him, he says, if you had two cows, would you give one cow to the Lord? Farmer said, sure, you know I would. Finally, the pastor asked, if you had two pigs, would you give one of those pigs to the Lord? The farmer paused and he said, pastor, that's not fair. You know I got two pigs. In other words, when it comes to giving, it's always easier to talk hypothetically than to actually obey. Paul says in verse 12, for if there is first a willing mind, it is accepted according to what one has, and not according to what he does not have. In other words, don't get hung up on the amount that you give. What's important is that you have a willing mind toward it, a readiness to give. Make your giving regular and sacrificial, and God will be pleased with whatever amount that ends up. He says, for I do not mean that others should be eased and you burdened, but by an equality. And this is the genius of this biblical principle that we call a tithe. We all give a different amount, but we all give the same percentage. The word tithe means tenth. This is beautiful how it works. God wants everyone giving to support his work. He wants all believers to have some skin in the game, to have something on the line, to be vested in this. It would create a horrible dynamic if the church were floated by one single wealthy benefactor. No, the giving needs to be spread about. It should be shared by everyone. Here, Paul, he doesn't expect the Corinthians to give it all. He's collecting money from many of these Gentile churches. See, here's God's wisdom in action. If everybody gives their share, then the giving isn't a burden on anybody. So here's the question. Are you giving your share? Once it was an old country preacher. He needed to boost the church's revenues. And so he stood up on a Sunday morning to collect the offering. And he announced to the congregation, now before we pass the plate today, I just want to ask the person who stole Brother Harvey's chickens not to give their offering. God doesn't want a thief's money. Needless to say, for the first time in months, everyone in the church chipped in and gave an offering that morning. This is God's financial plan. Everybody chip in. God wants all Christians, rich and poor, to help shoulder the giving. He says that now at this time, your abundance may supply their lack, that their abundance also may supply your lack, that there may be equality. As it is written, he who gathered much had nothing left over, and he who gathered little had no lack. Paul proves his point by quoting here Exodus chapter 16, verse 18. You remember when God rained manna down on the camp, every person was given the same ration. And just as they received equally, now we should give back an equal portion. In verse 15, Paul is saying that sometimes I'll give more than you. And sometimes you'll give more than me. But if we all give our share, it balances out. In the future, there may be a time when famine strikes the Corinthian peninsula and the church in Corinth is in need. That's when it'll be the responsibility of the Jerusalem church to give back to them. Right now, the church in Jerusalem is the one that's hurting. And right now, you might be hurting financially and needing some assistance. Don't be proud. Don't be embarrassed. Don't refuse to ask. We want to be led by God's Spirit. But I want you to know, we really like to help. And when we do, all we ask in return is that when you get back on your feet, you give back to God. The church is like a blood bank. Sometimes you're in need and you come in for a transfusion. That's great. But at other times, you come to donate blood. That's great too. It works both ways. Verse 16 tells us, but thanks be to God who puts the same earnest care for you into the heart of Titus, for he not only accepted the exhortation, but being more diligent, he went to you of his own accord. You see, receiving the offering was just one reason that Titus came to Corinth. He shared Paul's concern for a lot of things going on in this church, the divisions that occurred among them, the distortions in their worship, their carnality and compromise, just their overall spiritual health. God had put into Titus's heart Paul's concerns and Paul's cares. And we have sent with him the brother whose praise is in the gospel throughout all the churches. Now, who this guy was, we don't know. Perhaps it was Luke. Maybe it was Timothy. But this notable brother was picked for a vital task. And not only that, but who was also chosen by the churches to travel with us with the gift. It's interesting, the churches who gave the money chose men to travel with Paul to ensure that it was delivered. Reminds me of the old miser who always heard, you can't take your money with you. Well, he wanted to prove that statement wrong when he died. So just before his death, he called together a doctor, a pastor, and a lawyer. He gave each man an envelope filled with $100,000 cash. He told them, he said, now just before they close my casket, I want you to toss that in that envelope. Well, when the funeral rolled around, the men did exactly, well, sort of exactly what the man said. They tossed in the envelope just before the casket closed. But after the funeral, as they were going home, the guy started talking. The doctor said, well, I got a confession to make. I'm building a medical clinic. So I held back 25 grand. He'll never know. Well, the pastor, he also had to confess. He says, yeah, he says, our church has a building fund. Hate to say it, but I took out $50,000 before I tossed in that envelope. Well, finally, the lawyer scolded them. He said, men, I'm ashamed of you both. My envelope contained a check for the full amount. Well, obviously, the miser's money wasn't distributed to trustworthy people, whereas the Macedonians entrusted their money to men of integrity like Titus and like this notable brother. Verse 19, which is administered by us to the glory of the Lord himself and to show your ready mind, avoiding this, that anyone should blame us in this lavish gift which is administered by us. Paul wanted other people to be part of delivering this offering. He didn't want the sole responsibility for what was a sizable sum. You see, if something had happened along the way, if the money had gotten lost or stolen or maybe sunk in a shipwreck, Paul didn't want anyone accusing him of absconding with the funds. Paul willingly made himself accountable. And this is the attitude we have here at Calvary Chapel with our offerings. For like Paul, your church has safeguards for the handling of the offering. The money is always counted by more than one person. The counters get vetted beforehand. They even leave us a report that gets matched with the bank receipts. The books are balanced monthly by outside eyes. We can even monitor who's counting and how much cash gets taken in that Sunday. If there's very little cash every time the same person counts, bing, red flag, he or she could be skimming off the cash. That's never happened, trust me, but if it does, we want to catch the scoundrel. We just want to handle the finances in such a way that no one can blame us for spoiling, as Paul says, this lavish gift. This is how we should view our offering to God, a lavish gift. It's God's money, not ours. You're trusting us to take your monies and use them for God and His glory. That is a sacred trust that we take very, very seriously. Paul writes this. He says, providing honorable things, not only in the sight of the Lord, but also in the sight of men. Notice that. Not just in the sight of the Lord, but in the sight of men. I like what commentator Charles Hodge writes. It was not enough for the apostle to do right. He recognized the importance of appearing right. We are bound to act in such a way that not only God, who sees the heart and knows all things, may approve of our conduct, but also that men may be constrained to recognize our integrity. And this is a vital principle. It spans all of ministry. You can't just say, I'm accountable to God, but I don't really care what other people think. You need to care what people think. In Christian ministry, we're not only responsible for our motivation, but we're also responsible for how we come across, our appearance. I can be sitting in the bar at Longhorns, eating a steak, watching a football game. Getting drunk could be the farthest thing from my mind. Or me and the church secretary could be innocently driving ourselves to the Office Depot to pick up supplies. I mean, there's nothing more to it than just we need some help, some supplies. In both situations, I can be totally innocent. But God cares not only about my intentions, He also cares about the appearance. So what if I didn't intend to do something sinful, yet I gave the appearance of it? You see, the damage is still done. This is why 1 Thessalonians 5 verse 22 tells us, abstain from all appearance of evil. Someone who represents Jesus should avoid any appearance of impropriety. I read an interesting comment about Paul. The same Paul who could write like a poet and think like a theologian could also act with the meticulous scrutiny of an accountant. Paul was a big enough man to do the little things and the practical things supremely well. It's true, especially in Christian ministry. A man may be remembered by the one or two big victories he won in his life, but it was his faithfulness in the little things and in the daily duties that set him up for those public triumphs. This was the case with the Apostle Paul. And we have sent with them our brother, this is the third brother now, whom we have often proved diligent in many things, but now much more diligent because of the great confidence which we have in you. Bible commentators have titled verses 16 through 24 as the tale of three brothers. There's the soul brother. There's the famous brother. And now there's the diligent brother. Of course, Paul's soul brother was Titus. As Paul said in verse 16, Titus shared his care for the church. It's always a blessing to minister with a person who shares your heart. Paul's famous brother is mentioned in verse 18. He was renowned in all the churches. He was their choice for delivering the offering, apparently known for his honesty. We no longer know his name, but he is still an example. And then lastly, verse 22, we have Paul's diligent brother, his soul brother, his famous brother, now his diligent brother. Again, we don't know this man's identity, but we know what he was. He was diligent in many things. Detail-oriented, no doubt. He was a brother on the ball, you could call him. And this is why he was picked to help handle the offering. And I think if you put all three of these brothers together, you have the perfect picture of an assistant pastor. I mean, here's a guy you want to serve the Lord beside. He shares the pastor's heart for God and for the people. He's thought of highly by the congregation. He's famous in the family. And he's diligent in many things. He's someone you can trust with the details. Come to think of it, I know somebody like that. I'm blessed to have an assistant like Pastor James. And then verse 23 tells us, if anyone inquires about Titus, he is my partner and fellow worker concerning you. Paul and Titus were partners. The word literally means partakers. They tasted the same blessings. They fought the same battles. They rode out the same storms. They knew the same Lord. You can't imagine the depth of their bond. I know that there is a real camaraderie among men who have served together in the military. But I don't think anything fuses lives together more than serving God together. You get close when you are a fellow worker for the King of Kings. As a matter of fact, if you're lonely this morning, if you long for community with other people, if you don't have any of those kinds of friends in your life, let me just tell you, you should just sign on here at Calvary Chapel and start serving the Lord. You'll be surprised with how many friends you make. And then chapter 8 closes. Or if our brethren are inquired about, they are messengers of the churches, the glory of Christ. Therefore, show to them and before the churches, the proof of your love and of your boasting on your behalf. Here Paul refers to his three brothers by the title messengers or apostles of the churches. He gives them an esteemed title. They're apostles. They were official emissaries of the Gentile churches. And Paul instructs everyone to treat them that way. They were on an important mission. The offering they were collecting from church to church was significant, no doubt, but they were on an even greater mission. Remember, the motive behind this offering wasn't just to feed a few Jewish stomachs in Jerusalem. Remember, it had a higher, a more strategic, a more spiritual purpose. This offering they were collecting was a demonstration of the power of the gospel. It was proof that God could change the hearts of men, that he could overcome racial divides and social hostilities, that he could put love for a Jew in the heart of a Gentile that the Greeks were willing to share with the Jews. And in the first century, that was an even bigger breach than any of the divisions that we have in our world today. Once the Red Cross was busy gathering medical supplies for Africans suffering from a natural disaster, in a donated box, they found several sheets that had been worn by KKK members, along with a note. Someone had written, "We've recently been saved by Jesus, and because of our conversion, we desire to help. We won't ever need these robes again. Can you use them?" The sheets were cut into ribbons and they were used as gauze to treat the wounds of injured Africans. Symbols of hatred were transformed into bandages of love. And this is the power of the gospel. The people that were former enemies, alienated by pride and prejudice, now see each other as brothers and sisters, and they reach out to relieve the other person's hurt. Remember the Gentile churches in Macedonia and Corinth who gave this offering. They had never met the brothers and sisters in the Jerusalem church. Yet due to a spiritual bond, they were willing to share their hard-earned money. And this is what happens every week here at Calvary Chapel when you put your offering in those boxes. That money goes to needs both at home and in faraway places. And in our giving, we are demonstrating the power of the gospel and of our own changed hearts. So there we have 2 Corinthians chapter 8.
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1: You've been saved, you have peace, you have purpose, all the benefits that you and I have in becoming a Christian, the feeling that you get of security when you came to Christ, that feeling may go up, may go down, but all of that, all that you have experienced so far is simply a preview of coming attractions. It's earnest. It's a down payment. What's going to follow is heaven, resurrected body, ruling and reigning with Christ, a whole list of things in the future. So it speaks of ownership and security. He put his seal on you. You belong to him. He owns you. And security. He gave you enough that you can taste that the Lord is good. I remember when I first got saved, how good it felt. I tried to explain to people what it was like, and I was telling my friends, I can't explain what it's like, but it's like I'm, and a friend of mine says, Skip, have you been born again? And I said, that's what I feel like. Where'd you get that term? I asked him, where'd you get that term? That's a perfect description of what happened. He goes, Jesus said you must be born again. I didn't know that. But I thought, he couldn't have come up with a more fitting description of what it feels like. I'm born anew. Well, all of that is simply earnest, a down payment. There's more to come. He's the guarantee of our inheritance, or earnest of our inheritance, down payment of our inheritance, until the redemption of the purchased possession to the praise of his glory. One day you and I are going to arrive in the port of heaven, and his stamp of ownership is on you. Therefore, verse 15, therefore, also, after I heard of your faith in the Lord Jesus and your love for all the saints. What an awesome group of people the Ephesians were. For Paul to make mention of the fact that he heard of their faith and their love for all the saints. Therefore, after hearing all that good stuff about you, verse 16, I do not cease to give thanks for you, making mention of you in my prayers. Now, we have a great principle right here in the therefore of this verse. Therefore, because I hear all this awesome stuff about how good you're doing, I'm praying for you. Why is that important? Because typically, we reserve our prayers for people who are really doing bad. Let's put their prayer request on the screen. They're not doing very good. We better pray for them. That's good to do that. But how about praying for those people who are doing good, who are having awesome days and growing in their faith? You know why you need to pray for them? They're a target. They're a bullseye for the enemy. So Paul was right in saying, because you're excelling in all these Christian virtues, therefore, I'm very thankful to God and I'm praying for you. Well, that's good, Paul. What are you praying for them about? Well, he tells exactly what he's praying about. Verse 17, he begins. That the God of our Lord Jesus Christ, the Father of glory, may give to you the spirit of wisdom and revelation in the knowledge of him. If I could sum that up, I would say this. Number one on Paul's prayer list, that they may know the person of God. That they might know God better. Jesus said in John 17, that high priestly prayer in the garden on the way to the cross. He said, and this is eternal life, that they may know you, the only true God, and Jesus Christ, whom you have sent. And so Paul prays, that they'll know God and get insight and wisdom into knowing God better than they already know him now. They'll grow in an intimate relationship with him. I remember when somebody first asked me, "Do you know God?" And I said, pardon me? What? It was a weird question to me. Because we usually don't think of God on those terms, like he's that familiar, like, oh yeah, God and I, we're like this. But he said, "Do you know God?" And I was flummoxed. I didn't know how to answer it. And I think I might have said, "No, I don't. I mean, I know who he is. Yeah. No, do you really know him?" And, you know, I hemmed and hawed. And then I think I might have said, "Well, okay, I guess I do." Then his next question was, "How well do you know him?" And that's always a question for us, isn't it? How well do you know him? You may know things about him, but do you know him? Do you walk with him? Are you in fellowship with him regularly? Is there an intimacy? Do you refer to God as the big guy upstairs or the good Lord or my Father? So I'm praying that you'll get to know God better. God cannot be known unless he reveals himself. While we're in luck, God has revealed himself over and over again through the prophets, through the apostles, in the Word. We have 66 books that reveal the character and nature of God. So I'm praying that you'll know the person of God. Second request, that they might know the plan of God. Verse 18, that the eyes of your understanding being enlightened, that you may know what is the hope of his calling. Do you know what God has called you to do, to perform, to be? What gifts you have? The hope of his calling, and what are the riches of the glory of his inheritance in the saints? Let me unpack a few of these thoughts in that verse. First, when he says, the eyes of your understanding being enlightened, the Greek word for understanding is cardia here in the text. It's the heart, the eyes of your heart. And it is translated in the New King James, your understanding, your ability to think through and understand something. Speaks of your mind. Why is that important? Because here in Western culture, we think the heart is the center of what you feel, right? It's your emotional center. That's your heart. Do you feel it in your heart, man? The ancients didn't do that. 2,000 years ago, the ancients believed the heart was the center of your intellect, your mind, your will. The feelings, they believed, took place in the gut, the bowels. So the old King James speaks about bowels of tender mercies. And you read that and go, ooh, that's gross. But back then, they just thought you feel some mercy deep down in your gut for somebody. That's where the emotions take place. So we want to feel certain things and call that our heart. The Bible talks about the heart as the center of your intellect. So it's translated, cardia, heart, is translated, that the eyes of your understanding being enlightened, that you may know what is the hope of his calling. And look at this. This is awesome. And what are the riches of the glory of what? What does it say? His inheritance in the saints. Now, if you go back to 10, that in the dispensation of the fullness of times, he might gather together in one all things in Christ, 11, which are in heaven and which are on earth in him. In him also, watch this, we have obtained an inheritance. But that's our inheritance. Now, in verse 18, he's speaking about something completely different. His inheritance in the saints. Do you know that that's how God views you? You're his inheritance. Here's the crux of his prayer. Father, open the eyes of their heart, their understanding, that they can process through and really get insight into the fact that they are so valuable to you. May they understand their value to God. That's what he's praying for. You are God's inheritance. You need to understand your value before God. You remember the story of the prince that turned into a frog? And what would break the spell? A kiss. Kiss of a beautiful princess. It's a beautiful story. If you're a frog. Not a great story if you're the princess. But for the frog, awesome. But that was like her inheritance, that prince. And all she had to do is, you know, just get enough nerve to bend down and kiss that frog. And what she'll get is a super reward, a handsome prince. It's a great story. It happens to illustrate the truth of what happened. You and I are the frog that was turned into something special because of the touch of a Savior. And now you belong to him. Now you are his inheritance. And now you are valuable to him. Jesus gave a parable and said the kingdom of heaven is like a merchant seeking fine pearls, Matthew chapter 13. And when he found one pearl of great price, he sold everything that he had to buy that pearl. Now, I've heard that interpreted wrongly, that's the believer, that's us. We found what's most precious, and that is Jesus Christ and salvation, and we sold everything, and everything that we get rid of is worth that pearl of great price, salvation in Christ. That's not what it's about. First of all, you don't sell anything to buy salvation. Second, you don't have anything valuable enough to merit salvation, even if it's all that you own.
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1: It's a story of the kingdom of God is like. It's a story of Jesus finding you, and it was worth him leaving heaven to come to earth to pour out his life to death to purchase you. You're the pearl. You're the treasure. Well, we don't typically think we're that. Oh, I'm not that good. I hear Christians sometimes get down on themselves. Oh, I'm not that smart. Stop deprecating God's property. You have no right to do that. You belong to him. He purchased you. He thought you were valuable. You keep talking down about yourself. You are depreciating what God values. He thought you were important enough to die for. So I pray, Lord, you'd open up the eyes of their understanding that they could see the riches of the glory of his inheritance in the saints. Third request in verse 19, and what is the exceeding greatness of his power toward us who believe? According to the working of his mighty power, which he worked in Christ when he raised him from the dead and seated him at the right hand in the heavenly places, far above all principality and power and might and dominion. These are names of angelic beings. They're rankings like generals and colonels and sergeants, etc. Far above all principality, power, and might, dominion. And every name that is named, not only in this age, but also in the age which is to come. And he has put all things under his feet and given him to be the head over all things to the church, which is his body, the fullness of him who fills all in all. The third request is they might know God's power. I pray that you'll know God's person. I pray that you'll know God's plan. I pray that you'll know God's power. And notice something about his power. It is according to his, to the working of his mighty power, which he worked in Christ when he raised him from the dead. Now, we as human beings, we respect power. The word, by the way, here for power is dunamin, dynamic or dynamite. Dynamic is a better translation. Too many people are going to pieces already. So dynamic. It speaks of capacity. You have a new capacity with God.

a shuttle being launched into space or a rocket. The payload weight upon takeoff of that contraption is 4.5 million pounds. 4.5 million pounds. It sounds like they're not getting off the ground no matter what they do with that weight. They're earthbound, man. Gravity has a huge impact on 4.5 million pounds. But what they do is they apply in the rockets the equivalent thrust of 7 million pounds of pressure, of thrust. 7 million pounds can take something that weighs 4.5 million pounds up through Earth's atmosphere, given the gravitational pull, and launch it into space. That's power. What kind of power does it take to raise a dead person back to life? Much more power. And God is omnipotent, all-powerful. And he displayed his power in the resurrection from the dead. So, Lord, I'm praying for your church at Ephesus. I'm praying for the church. I'll pray for the church in Albuquerque that they will understand your power. What power you wrought when you raised Jesus from the dead that can work through their life in a new capacity to do what you've called them to do. That sums it up. By the way, please notice he does not ask God for more power, just that they will realize the power they already have. You know, sometimes, Lord, we need more power. No, you don't. Oh, no, I need more power. No, you don't. You would be dangerous with more power. But, you know, we used to sing a song even around here. More love, more power. No, you don't need more power. You just need more of the power God has already afforded you. You need to know what that is and live in that capacity. You have all that you need. You have all sufficient power. So he prays for that, prays that they will realize that. And he closes off the chapter, said he has put all things under his feet and given him, Christ, to be the head over all things to the church, which is his body, the body of Christ, the fullness of him who fills all in all. Do you realize God's plan is the church? So to all those people saying, you know, I'm really not into church very much, then you're not into God's plan, which is the church. Well, I don't like organized religion. You like disorganized religion. What you're saying basically is you don't want to be accountable to anybody else. You want the freedom to do whatever you want to do whenever you want to do it. You don't want anybody telling you, God or otherwise, what to do. Because one of the things the church, the body of Christ, does is in unity keeps us all accountable, keeps that power under control, keeps us all accountable, and in unity spreading the kingdom of God. So the church is God's plan. Jesus said, I will build my church. And Paul the Apostle says, the church is the pillar and ground of all truth. It is God's plan in every generation. So that's chapter one. Now, we have a few minutes to dip into chapter two. And you'll notice the chapter two begins with your favorite subject. You. It says in verse one, and you. Now you go, I take umbrage to that. That's not my favorite subject. Well, if we took a picture, a group picture of all of us sitting here tonight, and at the end of the service, it was displayed in a huge format in the foyer, and you went up to that picture, who's the first person in that picture you would look for? It's who we are. This is why Jesus said, love your neighbor as yourself. It's not, as some erroneously say, well, you got to learn first to love yourself so you can love people. No, the implication is you already do love yourself. And because you love yourself, and it's proven by the fact that you get up, look in the mirror, put a comb through your hair, put clothes on your body, feed yourself, love people that much. That's the idea of that. So he begins, and he begins in chapter 2.

0: taking us now from the heights of chapter 1, the glorious alpine heights of the vista of Ephesians 1, down to the pit of darkness of your life and my life before Jesus Christ. And he says, you and I, we were dead. We were dead in our trespasses and sins. If I were to paint a picture of my life, I'm not a good artist, but if I were a good artist, I can see what it would look like. I would choose all dark colors, very dimly lit scenes of childhood, teenage years, rebellion, where I grew up. I'd have those scenes painted, but it would be very dark, very dimly lit. Then in one of the corners up at the top, I would have the brightest white, tiny little speck of light that shines through the picture and gets bigger and bigger and brighter. And then eventually I would take all the white paint I had and just pour it on the canvas. I went from darkness to light. So he gives us a picture of you and I when we were dead and in darkness and stepped into the light of the gospel. And he says this, and you, he made alive. Now, in your Bible, is that little phrase, he made alive, in italics? It is in mine. You know what that means when it's in italics? It's not there. It's not there in the original. It is supplied by the translators of this version. It is a phrase lifted up from verse 5, where it says, we were dead in trespasses. He made us alive together with Christ. By grace you have been saved. The translators lifted that phrase out of verse 5 and stuck it into verse 1, probably because, you know, this is such a dark scene. They want to give you a little jolly up as you get into this darkness of your old life and let you know where it's going. But it really reads this in the original, and you who were dead in trespasses and sins. The translators have added, and it's true, he did make you alive, but you don't get to that till verse 5. This is your past life. You were dead. Let's just start there. You were dead. You were born dead. You were born, you were still born spiritually. You were, when you entered this world, even though you look so pink and so cute, that's only on the outside. You had a sin nature. You were born DOA, dead on arrival, separated from God. You weren't just, the unbeliever isn't just sick. The unbeliever is dead. And because dead, incapable of change, it does take God's revelation and conviction before a person can change. And regeneration, which is a work of the Holy Spirit. But you were dead in trespasses and sins.
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1: You've been saved, you have peace, you have purpose, all the benefits that you and I have in becoming a Christian, the feeling that you get of security when you came to Christ, that feeling may go up, may go down, but all of that, all that you have experienced so far is simply a preview of coming attractions. It's earnest, it's a down payment. What's going to follow is heaven, resurrected body, ruling and reigning with Christ, a whole list of things in the future. So it speaks of ownership and security. He put his seal on you. You belong to him. He owns you. And security. He gave you enough that you can taste that the Lord is good. I remember when I first got saved, how good it felt. I tried to explain to people what it was like, and I was telling my friends, I can't explain what it's like, but it's like I'm, and a friend of mine says, Skip, have you been born again? And I said, that's what I feel like. Where'd you get that term? I asked him, where'd you get that term? That's a perfect description of what happened. He goes, Jesus said you must be born again. I didn't know that. But I thought, he couldn't have come up with a more fitting description of what it feels like. I'm born anew. Well, all of that is simply earnest, a down payment. There's more to come. He's the guarantee of our inheritance, or earnest of our inheritance, down payment of our inheritance, until the redemption of the purchased possession to the praise of his glory. One day you and I are going to arrive in the port of heaven, and his stamp of ownership is on you. Therefore, verse 15, therefore, I also, after I heard of your faith in the Lord Jesus and your love for all the saints. What an awesome group of people the Ephesians were. For Paul to make mention of the fact that he heard of their faith and their love for all the saints. Therefore, after hearing all that good stuff about you, verse 16, I do not cease to give thanks for you, making mention of you in my prayers. Now, we have a great principle right here in the therefore of this verse. Therefore, because I hear all this awesome stuff about how good you're doing, I'm praying for you. Why is that important? Because typically, we reserve our prayers for people who are really doing bad. Let's put their prayer request on the screen. They're not doing very good. We better pray for them. That's good to do that. But how about praying for those people who are doing good, who are having awesome days and growing in their faith? You know why you need to pray for them? They're a target. They're a bullseye for the enemy. So Paul was right in saying, because you're excelling in all these Christian virtues, therefore, I'm very thankful to God and
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1: Now that is an interesting thing, isn't it? That not only does God see what goes on where people can't see, not only does God see it all, not things that people do and things that carryings on, but he can show it to whoever he wants to. He can show it to a prophet, to a person that he might want to reveal it to.
0: Have you ever been stopped dead in your tracks by an interruption on your way to do something that maybe you shouldn't be doing, and in perfect timing, you run into somebody who keeps you from that? Today, Pastor Malcolm teaches us that God will share with others things he feels need to be revealed in order to achieve his perfect plan. There's no hiding. God sees everything. He knows what we've done, are doing, and are going to do. Those divine interruptions are put there by God for a reason. Well, let's join Pastor Malcolm in Jeremiah chapter 11 with today's edition of Sound Truth.
1: When he utters his voice, there is a multitude of waters in the heavens. He causes the vapors to ascend from the ends of the earth. He makes lightning for the rain. He brings the wind out of its treasures. Everyone is dull-hearted without knowledge. Every metalsmith is put to shame by an image, for his molded image is falsehood. There's no breath in them. They are futile, a work of errors. In the time of their punishment, they shall perish. The portion of Jacob is not like them, for he is the maker of all things. Again, there is a statement that God created heaven and earth there. He is the maker of all things. And Israel is a tribe of his inheritance. The Lord of hosts is his name. Yahweh, again, you have the name of God there. This is the one who made the heavens and the earth. You can sort of sense Jeremiah's frustration with these people. What are you, dumb or something? Look, it's just a molded image. Doesn't mean anything. It's futile. And they're all going to perish. It's going to melt when it burns. And he's telling them that God made all things. Their God, the Lord God, who really had Israel as his tribe or his people, the people of his inheritance. He said, he's the one that made all this. Gather up your wares from the land, O inhabitants of the fortress. You're going to have to gather up all your stuff, because trusting in your idol is not going to save you. Going to temple is not going to save you. For thus saith the Lord, behold, I will throw out at this time the inhabitants of the land. I will distress them, that they may find it so. Woe is me for my hurt. My wound is severe. But I say, truly, this is an infirmity, and I must bear it. In other words, it's really not easy for him to see people destroy themselves and judgment to come. It's sort of a grievous truth that he's preaching. He didn't preach it lightheartedly. And if anyone does preach a message in regard to judgment, in regard to eternal punishment in hell, he said it should be done with that broken heart. And this is what Jeremiah is doing. My tent is plundered, and all my cords are broken. My children have gone from me, and they are no more. There is no one to pitch my tent anymore, or set up my curtains. For the shepherds, or that's the leaders, have become dull-hearted. They have not sought the Lord, therefore they shall not prosper, and all their flocks shall be scattered. That is, the nation scattered. The women, the children will be scattered. No one to put up the tent. Behold, the noise of the report has come, and a great commotion out of the north country to make the cities of Judah desolate, a den of jackals. O Lord, I know the way of man is not in himself. It is not a man who walks to direct his own steps. Acknowledging here that although a man may think he directs his own steps, it's not really in man. God's really the one who is in control. Verse 24, O Lord, correct me, but with justice, not in your anger, lest you bring me to nothing. He's saying, God, I want to walk in your ways, but really don't correct me in the way that I deserve. I don't want to be corrected with justice. If I was to get my just deserve, it wouldn't be pretty. I want mercy. But you see, God does correct those that He loves. The Bible teaches, doesn't it, that God chastens whom He loves, brings the rod of chastisement upon us. And sometimes it can be heavy, that rod. But it isn't because of His dislike for us, or because He's disappointed in us. It's really a sign of His love, and he does it because He doesn't want us to do evil. I do believe that the Lord has His hand upon people and will not let us get away with it if we're His child. I recall that one of my children was such. I won't say which one. But as this child, and I have to be careful that I don't narrow down choices, one of these children, as a young teen, was, it's hard to say without saying, getting into trouble, sneaking out through the window, and never got away with anything. Always got caught. Glorious. That's what their mom prayed. And continue to pray that for our grandchildren. Lord, don't let them get away with anything. Let them know the consequences of the actions that they take. Let them feel your rod of correction. I remember this particular child just crying out, why is it I never get away with anything. Hey, listen, be thankful. It shows that God loves you. But we keep finding these things out. Sort of an amazing thing. Pour out your fury on the Gentiles who do not know you, and on the families who do not call on your name, for they have eaten up Jacob, devoured him and consumed him, and made his dwelling place desolate. Pour it out on the heathen, not on me, he's saying. This is the message, one section of the message here. Now we come to chapter 11, and we get to a new section. King Josiah is dead now. He disobeyed God, if you remember. He was told not to go and fight against the Egyptians, but he went out and he was killed in battle. Jehoahaz, his evil son, took the throne, started to undo all that his father had done. When you remember, Josiah sought to turn the people back to God, refurbished the temple, broke down all the idols that were in the high places. But Jehoahaz only reigned 3 months, and he was succeeded by Jehoiakim. And it says there in 2 Kings chapter 23, Pharaoh Necho made Eliakim, the son of Josiah, in the place of his father Josiah, and changed his name to Jehoiakim. And Pharaoh took Jehoahaz and went to Egypt, and he died there. Well, he's on the throne 11 years, sort of a vassal king to Nebuchadnezzar. Then he rebelled, and then next his son Jehoiachin came on the throne, but he only reigned 3 months in Jerusalem. This is when Jerusalem was taken by Nebuchadnezzar, and he puts another vassal king on the throne there. In 2 Kings chapter 24, verse 17, it speaks there of one who Nebuchadnezzar renamed Zedekiah. That's not the prophet. He was 21 years old when he became king. He reigned 11 years in Jerusalem. His mother was named Hamutal, the daughter of Jeremiah of Libna. And he also did evil in the sight of the Lord, according to all that Jehoiakim had done. For because of the anger of the Lord, this happened in Jerusalem and Judah. And then he finally cast them out from his presence, and Zedekiah rebelled against the king of Babylon. And so they became so evil then that the nation under these guys, Josiah is the last of the good kings, and now this sort of nation takes its final plunge into moral and spiritual decay. And Jeremiah now is going to speak on the broken covenant. You see, when God called them out of Egypt, he established a covenant with them, the basis on which where they would relate to him and enjoy the benefits of their relationship with him. He was going to be their God. He was going to watch over them, to bless them, to protect them. And they could have all this blessing and all this protection if they would just keep his laws, walk in his ways. And his laws, his ways were, his rules, if you like, were very fair. And he says, this is what's going to happen to you if you walk in my ways. This is what's going to happen to you if you don't walk in my ways. And it's laid out in Deuteronomy chapter 30 and Leviticus chapter 26. And he gave them the warning of what would happen to them if they rebelled against him. Now the time has come for those things he said would happen to them to be fulfilled. They've come to fruition. Time after time, opportunity was given to them to repent. And so we've come now to the time of the finality, as it were, of the broken covenant. Their fellowship with God was predicated upon their obedience to him. Adam had a relationship with God. That relationship was broken because of his sin. But God still wanted a relationship with man, and he had this covenant with them. But again, man failed. I thank God for the new covenant. I thank God that it's based upon what he has done for us through Jesus Christ. And by believing on Jesus Christ, we can have fellowship with God. Not a one based upon the law. And the word that came to Jeremiah from the Lord saying, hear the words of this covenant and speak to the men of Judah and to the inhabitants of Jerusalem, and say to them, thus saith the Lord God of Israel, cursed is the man who does not obey the words of this covenant. Remember when they came into the land, they came to Shechem, some of them were to go on the Mount Ebal, and some on Mount Gerizim. And there on Mount Ebal, the curses were pronounced on that mountain, and on the Mount of Gerizim, the blessings were proclaimed, and they all said, amen, we'll take the blessings. And they made this covenant with God, and they said, we will do all that you want us to do, because we want to be blessed by you. But they did not. And then so he says, obey the words of the covenant, verse 4, which I commanded your fathers in the day that I brought them out of the land of Egypt from the iron furnace, saying, obey my voice and do according to all that I command you, so you shall be my people. I will be your God, that I may establish the oaths which I sworn to your fathers, to give them a land flowing with milk and honey, as it is this day. And I answered and said, so be it, Lord. Then the Lord said to me, proclaim all these words in the cities of Judah, in the streets of Jerusalem, saying, hear the words of the Lord of this covenant and do them. For I earnestly exhorted your fathers in the day I brought them up out the land of Egypt until this day, rising early and exhorting, saying, obey my voice. So God was continually crying out to them, yet they did not obey or incline their ear, but everyone followed the dictates of his evil heart. Therefore I will bring upon them all the words of the covenant which I commanded them to do, which they have not done. So they did whatever they want to do, and so all the curses that were pronounced when they made the covenant would come upon them. And the Lord said to me, a conspiracy has been found among the men of Judah and among the inhabitants of Jerusalem. They have turned back to the iniquities of their forefathers who refused to hear my words. They have gone after other gods to serve them. The house of Israel and the house of Judah have broken my covenant which I made with their fathers. Therefore, thus saith the Lord, behold, I will surely bring calamity on them, which that way will not be able to escape. And though they cry out to me, I will not listen to them. Coming to a place where the heart is so hardened against the Lord that even their cry out to him is not really one that God can listen to. Probably not genuine or not from the heart. And they've come to the place where they're hardened beyond repentance. It reminds me of what we read in the Gospel of John, chapter 12, where it says, "But although he had done so many signs before them," this is Jesus, "they did not believe in him, that the word of Isaiah the prophet might be fulfilled, which he spoke, 'Lord, who has believed our report? And to whom has the arm of the Lord been revealed?' Therefore they could not believe, because Isaiah said again, 'He has blinded their eye,' and they hardened their heart, lest they should see with their eyes, lest they should understand with their heart and turn, so that I should heal them. These things Isaiah said when he saw his glory and spoke of him." And so coming to the place where he did many things, many signs before them, they didn't believe in him. And then they came to the place where now they've gone too far, and it's spoken of him that now they could not believe. It's a very frightening passage of Scripture, but it shows me that a person cannot continue on through their whole life rejecting, rejecting, rejecting, and rejecting. There's a place where they have now gone too far. "And the cities of Judah and the inhabitants of Jerusalem will go and cry out to the gods to whom they offer incense, but they will not save them at all in the time of their trouble. For according to the number of your cities were your gods, O Judah." You've got as many gods as they had cities. "And according to the number of the streets of Jerusalem, you've set up altars to that shameful thing, altars to burn incense to Baal. So do not pray for this people, or lift up a cry or a prayer for them, for I will not hear them in the time that they cry out to me because of their trouble." He's already said this in chapter 7, verse 16. He says it again when we get to chapter 16, verse 11. It's a tragic state to be in. When God says to his representative, his prophet, "Do not pray for them. I don't want you to pray for them. I'll lift up a prayer for them. It's futile." In other words, there is no remedy for their condition. Only judgment. They're to be carried away into judgment. God is not finished with them. God will once again bring them back into the land. And God isn't finished with Israel today. He's spoken of the great tribulation period. God will put his spirit upon Israel once again. They will become, many of them, become his witnesses during that time, the great tribulation period. "What is my beloved to do in my house, having done lewd deeds with many? And the holy flesh is passed from you. When you do evil, then you rejoice. The Lord called your name, green olive tree, lovely and of good fruit. With the noise of a great tumult, he has kindled fire on it, and its branches are broken." Israel likened to an olive tree. Paul picks this up in Romans chapter 11, and he talks about the natural branch being cut off and Gentiles being grafted in, that we might be the beneficiaries of his blessing now. But we have to be careful, because Paul goes on to warn that the same God who cut them off could cut these off too and graft them in again. "For the Lord of hosts who planted you has pronounced doom against you for the evil of the house of Israel and of the house of Judah, which they have done against themselves to provoke me to anger in offering incense to Baal. Now the Lord gave me knowledge of it, and I know it. You showed me their doings." And that is an interesting thing, isn't it? That not only does God see what goes on where people can't see, not only does God see it all, not things that people do and things that carryings on, but he can show it to whoever he wants to. He can show it to a prophet, to a person that he might want to reveal it to. Be very careful, kids, because God can show your mom and dad what's going on. And they are the authority in your home. And he will do that. I've witnessed that. My wife Carol particularly witnessed that. The Lord just gives you a revelation, not like you see a dream or a vision, but you have this, something's not right here. This witness in your spirit that something's really not right. God puts that there. But I was like a docile lamb brought to the slaughter, and I did not know that they had devised schemes against me, saying, let us destroy the tree with its fruit, let us cut him off from the land of the living, that his name may be remembered no more. So here's a plotting against Jeremiah, and he didn't know it. But O Lord of hosts, you who judge righteously, testing the mind and the heart, let me see your vengeance on them. For to you I have revealed my cause. Therefore, thus saith the Lord concerning the men of Anathoth, who seek your life, saying, do not prophesy in the name of the Lord, lest you die by your hand. Therefore, thus saith the Lord of hosts, behold, I will punish them. The young men shall die by the sword, their sons and their daughters shall die by famine, and there shall be no remnant of them, for I will bring catastrophe on the men of Anathoth, even in the year of their punishment. Well, we'll leave that there. I think the message for us always to bear in mind that the Lord is very patient, the Lord is very gracious, the Lord is very long-suffering. But there was a time when it came to an end for these people. Through centuries of rebellion, God was patient with them. But an end came to that. And people seem to think that we are living in a world that will always go on the way it's going on, and we'll discover new things and all the rest of it, and everything will just go on the way it's going on like it is now. It will not. This age in which we live, this period of time, is an age. It's a period of time. It will come to an end. And things will radically change when the great tribulation comes upon the earth after the rapture of the church. Things will be very different. And folks do not seem to understand that. And again, this is not a time. In the time which we live, it's not a time to be frivolous with the things of God. Don't want to be a gloom and doom kind of a guy. But as I've said before, we're in Jeremiah. And that is the message that God brings. This is no time to be frivolous with our walk with God. Be committed. Again, I'm preaching to the converted. You're here tonight wanting to go through the Word of God, and God bless you for it. Father, again, thank you so much for your Word. Thank you, Lord, for the warnings we find in your Word, the exhortations, the encouragements. There's none like you, Lord. We've read that again, and you are great and to be feared. Stand in awe of you, Lord. And once again, Lord, we extol your greatness. You're a great and mighty God, King of all the ages. We bless your holy name. We are your people, Lord. We are not always all that we should be. But once again, we trust in our Lord and Savior, Jesus Christ, and ask you to help us to live for you every day by the work of your Spirit in our heart and life, and by the application of your Word into our heart. We ask these things in Jesus' name. Amen.
0: 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Jeremiah was a man who lived before Jesus, but set the stage for his coming. 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
1: Now that is an interesting thing, isn't it? That not only does God see what goes on where people can't see, not only does God see it all, not things that people do and things that carryings on, but he can show it to whoever he wants to. He can show it to a prophet, to a person that he might want to reveal it to.
0: Have you ever been stopped dead in your tracks by an interruption on your way to do something that maybe you shouldn't be doing, and in perfect timing, you run into somebody who keeps you from that? Today, Pastor Malcolm teaches us that God will share with others things he feels need to be revealed in order to achieve his perfect plan. There's no hiding. God sees everything. He knows what we've done, are doing, and are going to do. Those divine interruptions are put there by God for a reason. Well, let's join Pastor Malcolm in Jeremiah chapter 11 with today's edition of Sound Truth.
1: When he utters his voice, there is a multitude of waters in the heavens. He causes the vapors to ascend from the ends of the earth. He makes lightning for the rain. He brings the wind out of its treasures. Everyone is dull-hearted without knowledge. Every metalsmith is put to shame by an image, for his molded image is falsehood. There's no breath in them. They are futile, a work of errors. In the time of their punishment, they shall perish. The portion of Jacob is not like them, for he is the maker of all things. Again, there is a statement that God created heaven and earth there. He is the maker of all things. And Israel is a tribe of his inheritance. The Lord of hosts is his name, Yahweh. Again, you have the name of God there. This is the one who made the heavens and the earth. You can sort of sense Jeremiah's frustration with these people. What are you, dumb or something? Look, it's just a molded image. Doesn't mean anything. It's futile. And they're all going to perish. It's going to melt when it burns. And he's telling them that God made all things. Their God, the Lord God, who really had Israel as his tribe or his people, the people of his inheritance. He said, he's the one that made all this. Gather up your wares from the land, O inhabitants of the fortress. You're going to have to gather up all your stuff, because trusting in your idol is not going to save you. Going to temple is not going to save you. For thus saith the Lord, behold, I will throw out at this time the inhabitants of the land. I will distress them, that they may find it so. Woe is me for my hurt. My wound is severe. But I say, truly, this is an infirmity, and I must bear it. In other words, it's really not easy for him to see people destroy themselves and judgment to come. It's sort of a grievous truth that he's preaching. He didn't preach it lightheartedly. And if anyone does preach a message in regard to judgment, in regard to eternal punishment in hell, he said it should be done with that broken heart. And this is what Jeremiah is doing. My tent is plundered and all my cords are broken. My children have gone from me and they are no more. There is no one to pitch my tent anymore or set up my curtains. For the shepherds, or that's the leaders, have become dull-hearted. They have not sought the Lord. Therefore they shall not prosper, and all their flocks shall be scattered. That is, the nation scattered. The women, the children will be scattered. No one to put up the tent. Behold, the noise of the report has come.

justice, not in your anger, lest you bring me to nothing. He's saying, God, I want to walk in your ways, but really don't correct me in the way that I deserve. I don't want to be corrected with justice. If I was to get my just deserve, it wouldn't be pretty. I want mercy. But you see, God does correct those that he loves. The Bible teaches, doesn't it, that God chastens whom he loves, brings the rod of chastisement upon us. And sometimes it can be heavy, that rod. But it isn't because of his dislike for us, or because he's disappointed in us. It's really a sign of his love, and he does it because he doesn't want us to do evil. I do believe that the Lord has his hand upon people and will not let us get away with it if we're his child. I recall that one of my children was such. I won't say which one. But as this child, and I have to be careful that I don't narrow down choices, one of these children, as a young teen, was, it's hard to say without saying, getting into trouble, sneaking out through the window, and never got away with anything, always got caught. Glorious. That's what their mom prayed. And continue to pray that for our grandchildren. Lord, don't let them get away with anything. Let them know the consequences of the actions that they take. Let them feel your rod of correction. I remember this particular child just crying out, why is it I never get away with anything. Hey, listen, be thankful. It shows that God loves you. But we keep finding these things out. Sort of an amazing thing. Pour out your fury on the Gentiles who do not know you, and on the families who do not call on your name, for they have eaten up Jacob, devoured him and consumed him, and made his dwelling place desolate. Pour it out on the heathen, not on me, he's saying. This is the message, one section of the message here. Now we come to chapter 11, and we get to a new section. King Josiah is dead now. He disobeyed God, if you remember. He was told not to go and fight against the Egyptians, but he went out and he was killed in battle. Jehoahaz, his evil son, took the throne, started to undo all that his father had done. When you remember, Josiah sought to turn the people back to God, refurbished the temple, broke down all the idols that were in the high places. But Jehoahaz only reigned 3 months, and he was succeeded by Jehoiakim. And it says there in 2 Kings chapter 23, Pharaoh Necho made Eliakim, the son of Josiah, in the place of his father Josiah, and changed his name to Jehoiakim. And Pharaoh took Jehoahaz and went to Egypt, and he died there. But he's on the throne 11 years, sort of a vassal king to Nebuchadnezzar. Then he rebelled, and then next his son Jehoiachin came on the throne, but he only reigned 3 months in Jerusalem. This is when Jerusalem was taken by Nebuchadnezzar, and he puts another vassal king on the throne there. In 2 Kings chapter 24, verse 17, it speaks there of one who Nebuchadnezzar renamed Zedekiah. That's not the prophet. He was 21 years old when he became king. He reigned 11 years in Jerusalem. His mother was named Hamutal, the daughter of Jeremiah of Libna. And he also did evil in the sight of the Lord, according to all that Jehoiakim had done. For because of the anger of the Lord, this happened in Jerusalem and Judah. And then he finally cast them out from his presence, and Zedekiah rebelled against the king of Babylon. And so they became so evil then that the nation under these guys, Josiah is the last of

0: the good kings, and now this sort of nation takes its final plunge into moral and spiritual decay. And Jeremiah now is going to speak on the broken covenant. You see, when God called them out of Egypt, He established a covenant with them, the basis on which, where they would relate to Him and enjoy the benefits of their relationship with Him. He was going to be their God. He was going to watch over them, to bless them, to protect them. And they could have all this blessing and all this protection if they would just keep His laws, walk in His ways. And His laws, His ways were, His rules, if you like, were very fair. And He says, this is what's going to happen to you if you walk in My ways. This is what's going to happen to you if you don't walk in My ways. And it's laid out in Deuteronomy chapter 30 and Leviticus chapter 26. And He gave them the warning of what would happen to them if they rebelled against Him. Now the time has come for those things He said would happen to them to be fulfilled. They've come to fruition. Time after time, opportunity was given to them to repent. And so we've come now to the time of the finality, as it were, of the broken covenant. Their fellowship with God was predicated upon their obedience to Him. Adam had a relationship with God. That relationship was broken because of his sin. But God still wanted a relationship with man. And He had this covenant with them. But again, man failed. I thank God for the new covenant. I thank God that it's based upon what He has done for us through Jesus Christ. And by believing on Jesus Christ, we can have fellowship with God. Not a one based upon the law. And the word that came to Jeremiah from the Lord, saying, hear the words of this covenant, and speak to the men of Judah and to the inhabitants of Jerusalem, and say to them, thus saith the Lord God of Israel, cursed is the man who does not obey the words of this covenant. Remember when they came into the land and came to Shechem, some of them were to go on the Mount Ebal and some on Mount Gerizim. And there in Mount Ebal, the curses were pronounced on that mountain. And on the Mount of Gerizim, the blessings were proclaimed. And they all said, amen, we'll take the blessings. And they made this covenant with God. And they said, we will do all that you want us to do, because we want to be blessed by you. But they did not. And then so he says, obey the words of the covenant, verse 4, which I commanded your fathers in the day that I brought them out of the land of Egypt from the iron furnace, saying, obey my voice and do according to all that I command you, so you shall be my people. I will be your God, that I may establish the oaths with which I sworn to your fathers, to give them a land flowing with milk and honey, as it is this day. And I answered and said, so be it, Lord. Then the Lord said to me, proclaim all these words in the cities of Judah, in the streets of Jerusalem, saying, hear the words of the Lord of this covenant and do them. For I earnestly exhorted your fathers in the day I brought them up out the land of Egypt until this day, rising early and exhorting, saying, obey my voice. So God was continually crying out to them, yet they did not obey or incline their ear. But everyone followed the dictates of his evil heart. Therefore, I will bring upon them all the words of the covenant which I commanded them to do, which they have not done. So they did whatever they want to do, and so all the curses that were pronounced when they made the covenant would come upon them. And the Lord said to me, a conspiracy has been found among the men of Judah and among the inhabitants of Jerusalem. They have turned back to the iniquities of their forefathers who refused to hear my words. They have gone after other gods to serve them. The house of Israel and the house of Judah have broken my covenant which I made with their fathers. Therefore, thus saith the Lord, behold, I will surely bring calamity on them, which they will not be able to escape. And though they cry out to me, I will not listen to them. Wow. Coming to a place where the heart is so hardened against the Lord that even their cry out to Him is not really one that God can listen to. Probably not genuine or not from the heart. And they've come to the place where they're hardened beyond repentance. It reminds me of what we read in the Gospel of John, chapter 12, where it says, "But although He had done so many signs before them," this is Jesus, "they did not believe in Him, that the word of Isaiah the prophet might be fulfilled, which He spoke, 'Lord, who has believed our report? And to whom has the arm of the Lord been revealed?' Therefore they could not believe, because Isaiah said again, 'He has blinded their eye,' and they hardened their heart, lest they should see with their eyes, lest they should understand with their heart and turn, so that I should heal them. These things Isaiah said when he saw His glory and spoke of Him." And so coming to the place where he did many things, many signs before them, they didn't believe in Him. And then they came to the place where now they've gone too far, and it's spoken of Him that now they could not believe. It's a very frightening passage of Scripture, but it shows me that a person cannot continue on through their whole life rejecting, rejecting, rejecting, and rejecting. There's a place where they have now gone too far. "And the cities of Judah and the inhabitants of Jerusalem will go and cry out to the gods to whom they offer incense, but they will not save them at all in the time of their trouble. For according to the number of your cities were your gods, O Judah." You got as many gods as they had cities. "And according to the number of the streets of Jerusalem, you've set up altars to that shameful thing, altars to burn incense to Baal. So do not pray for this people, or lift up a cry or prayer for them, for I will not hear them in the time that they cry out to me because of their trouble." He's already said this in chapter 7, verse 16. He says it again when we get to chapter 16, verse 11. It's a tragic state to be in. When God says to His representative, His prophet, "Do not pray for them. I don't want you to pray for them. Lift up a prayer for them. It's futile." In other words, there is no remedy for their condition. Only judgment. They're to be carried away into judgment. God is not finished with them. God will once again bring them back into the land. And God isn't finished with Israel today. We've spoken of the great tribulation period. God will put His spirit upon Israel once again. They will become, many of them, become His witnesses during that time, the great tribulation period. What is my beloved to do in my...
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2: Pastor Damien says, what we are outwardly is what we are inwardly.
3: John affirms the exact same truth of verse 6. Only one who lives a righteous life is truly righteous. That is, there is no disconnect between what we are on the inside and the life that we actually live. I am not inwardly something different from what I am outwardly. The fruit always reveals the root. And so John says, don't let anyone deceive you related to this.

0: Today, on According to the Scriptures, we get back to our series, Authentic Fellowship with God. And we're about to learn that this authentic relationship with God is going to be marked by a strong aversion to sin. Welcome to our broadcast today. Let me ask you, how can you tell for sure that you know God and are on your way to heaven? Well, the Apostle John says, look at how you live. You see, a true believer won't have a life that's marked by continual unrepentant sin. That doesn't mean we won't occasionally stumble, but we don't continue in a lifestyle of sin without repenting. Here's Pastor Damian Kyle to explain.
1: So this morning we continue, after a little bit of an absence, our study in 1 John entitled Authentic Fellowship with God. And this morning these verses that I just read and you read along with me, they teach us that an authentic relationship with God is going to be marked by a strong aversion towards sin, a strong determination to avoid sin, to reject it completely in our lives as Christians, and then even to hate sin. Now, the last time the Apostle John even used the word sin in the book of 1 John was back in chapter 2, verse 12. And so now, boom, as we get into chapter 3 and verses 4 through 9, he uses the word 9 times, one right after the other, bang, bang, bang, bang. And it's kind of like the sounding of an alarm or alarm gong being sounded within an ancient village in order to warn about a danger that is coming toward the village or coming toward the city. And so he uses this word sin in repetition to warn us about the danger that sin represents to us as Christians. Now, I want to explain what the Apostle Paul is and isn't saying in this passage in verses 6, 7, and 9 before we then narrow our focus to what he is saying in the passage and why he is saying what he says in terms of our view of sin as Christians. In verse 6, if you read with me again, whoever abides in him does not sin. And then here, whoever sins has neither seen him nor known him. So we read a verse like that, and if we read it at face value, we would, without comparing Scripture with Scripture, we would naturally conclude that the interpretation here is that if we ever sin as a Christian, it means that we have never seen or known Jesus, that we've never been born again, or that we need to be saved again. But we know that it can't mean that, and we know that it can't mean that because John has already told us that that's not what he's communicating here in this book. Back in the letter in chapter 1, verse 7 through chapter 2, verse 2, John, you might remember, went to great lengths there to communicate that Christians do in fact sin, and we do need God's forgiveness for sins that we commit, and that Jesus' death upon the cross not only provides us with the forgiveness of our sins that we committed before becoming a Christian, but it provides forgiveness for sins that we commit after becoming a Christian. Additionally, if a person takes the view that what John is saying there in verse 6 is that he's teaching that here that a Christian is one who never sins and indeed cannot sin, is even incapable of sinning, as you could wrongly intimate from verse 9, then all of the exhortations that he gives us in 1 John to us as Christians not to sin, and then all of the exhortations not to sin as Christians in the entire New Testament would be needless and it would be pointless. So John isn't saying that. What he is communicating to us is he uses the word sin there in verse 6, and it's a verb, and he uses it in its present tense, communicating there that not that a Christian will never commit a single act of sin, but that a Christian will not engage in sin as a lifestyle, as a continual, unbroken practice in our lives. And so John also communicates here that the person who claims to have seen Jesus for who he is, that is, they claim to be born again and claim to know Jesus relationally, claim to know him experientially, but if they have never repented of sin in becoming his follower, but they continue to practice sin as they once practiced it, before claiming to become a Christian, John says that such a person is self-deceived about the reality of their salvation. To become a Christian, to have God Almighty in the person of the Holy Spirit enter into a human life. Think about it. Think about the marvel of that, the miracle and wonder of that. Well, when that happens in a human's life, it is going to produce a very different attitude in that person towards sin. And God will bring into our lives a determination to break free from the practice of sin within our lives. And unlike these false teachers that John is rebuking here in this letter, who were practicing sin and teaching that Christians can feel free to engage in sin and that it really is not a problem at all. We remember the principal falsehood that John is addressing in this letter, and it's the dualism of Gnostic teaching. And Gnostic teaching didn't just exist in the early church in the first century. It exists very much today. At least this dualism does in many who would consider themselves to be a Christian. And the dualism is that they falsely rationalize that since the spirit and the body are two distinct parts of every person, and that the spirit is always good, but the body is always bad, and it can never be anything other than bad, and that one could engage in any and all sin with the body and still remain spiritual because the spiritual part of their life could not be affected by the body. And the idea being that the life that I live outwardly is no reflection at all upon what I am inwardly. And such a person's attitude towards sin and practice of sin is evidence that they're not born again. They do not know God. Charles Spurgeon always had a way of putting things, and he declared in this vein, "The grace that does not change my life will not save my soul." Now, here it's important to realize that God's grace in our life is not one-dimensional as Christians, and we can think of it one-dimensionally. When we talk about, oh, God is so gracious and God's grace and we glory in it and we praise him for it. We praise him for it in our conversations with one another. And so often when we think about God's grace, we can think about God's grace solely in terms of his forgiveness within our lives. And that's a wonderful expression of his grace in our lives. We all appreciate that. But his grace doesn't merely take that form in our lives as Christians. His grace is equally revealed in our lives in giving us the power not to sin. And John wants both of those realities for us to understand the grace of God in terms of sin, not just loaded entirely toward grace as an expression of his continual forgiveness in my life, but also to understand that grace has been given to me and brought into my life by God to give me the power not to sin as well. And that is every bit as much a grace of God as his forgiveness is. The power to live free from the practice of sin. Now, in verse 7, he says, "You little children, let no one deceive you. He who practices righteousness is righteous, just as he, that is God, Jesus, is righteous." And so here John affirms the exact same truth of verse 6. Only one who lives a righteous life is truly righteous. That is, there is no disconnect between what we are on the inside and the life that we actually live. What I am I am not inwardly something different from what I am outwardly. The fruit always reveals the root. And so John says, don't let anyone deceive you related to this. And not the false teachers, not clergy, not Bible teachers, not family, not friends, not other Christians. And don't deceive yourself in this regard. What we are outwardly is what we are inwardly. There is no disconnect between the two. And the fact that he warns us as Christians not to be deceived in this regard, not to deceive ourselves or allow somebody else to deceive us, it indicates that apparently this is a lie that gets a fair amount of traction in people's lives as Christians. Jesus taught, in correcting this idea in Matthew chapter 15, he said, but those things which proceed out of the mouth come from the heart, and they defile a man. For out of the heart proceed evil thoughts, murders, adulteries, fornications, thefts, false witness, blasphemies. And then in Luke chapter 6, Jesus also said, a good man out of a good treasure of his heart brings forth good, and an evil man out of the evil treasure of his heart brings forth evil. For out of the abundance of the heart, his mouth speaks. There is no disconnect in regard to these things. And John tells us that if we're in a relationship with Jesus, we will become more and more like him as a result of that relationship. We will become more and more righteous. Now in verse 9, and read this once again with me, John writes, whoever has been born of God does not sin, for his seed, that is God's seed, remains in him. That is one who's born again. And he cannot sin because he has been born of God. And here John makes the point that a person who's been truly born again by the Holy Spirit of God will not make a lifestyle of deliberate, willful sin, because God lives inside of us, and God inside of us is opposed to sin. He will never allow us to settle into that kind of a deliberate, willful lifestyle of sin. So the spiritual birth, becoming born again and being forgiven of our sins, God coming into our lives by the Holy Spirit, this is a miracle of God. It's the greatest miracle anybody can ever experience in life, will ever experience in life. But it's not a fable. It's not words on a printed page of the Bible. It is a reality. God comes into our lives when we are born again. He makes us into a brand new creation. He gives us a new nature that loves him and is opposed to what God is opposed to. And so the spiritual birth is a reality. And when that reality has occurred in us, we'll no longer be able to live in sin and for sin. Now, what the strength of those three verses, and they're very strong, but what the strength of those three verses is intended to drive home in our lives as Christians is that we are not to sin. We are not to have a casual attitude towards sin in our lives. Not only are we not to make a practice of sin, but that we are to possess a strong aversion towards sin in our lives, even a hatred of sin, and to possess within our lives a very strong determination to reject it within our lives, to live free of it within our lives. And so that's the standard that we are to aim for in our lives as Christians. We are to aim for zero sin in our lives, not a nil, zero sin in our lives, not to be a Christian who is continually dabbling in sin, playing with it the way that Samson did, or one who allows just enough sin and the practice of sin within our lives that we think is manageable within our lives. It doesn't take us off the over the deep end, or only committing the amount of sin that we think that we can limit the practice of it in its growth in our lives. And so we're not to settle for a 50-50 relationship with God. Half of my life given over to God, obeying His commandments, half being given over to sin. Not an 80-10, not a 80-20, not a 90-10, not a 95 five, but to determine and to aim at, by the grace of God, to live my life free of sin. Wow. Wow. And that's the point he's making to us. And so we have a Selah moment. That is to be my desire and my attitude and my goal concerning sin. And it raises the question, can a Christian understand that they will never be perfect or completely free of sin in this life? And when we sin, address it as God tells us to in 1 John 1:9 by confessing it to God and repenting of it, and then receiving His forgiveness in our lives, and as we confess our sins to Him and repent, and then at the same time be confident in that, and yet at the same time live with a holy determination not to commit even one sin in our lives as a practice and a desire for our lives. And the answer is yes. And not only can we do both those things and have both those truths and realities exist powerfully and equally within our lives, they must do so in our lives as Christians. These things are not contrary to one another. We don't have to choose between the one or the other. We need both of those truths operating with equal force and influence in each and every one of our lives as Christians. And in these verses, John is driving home the point that while we will sin at times and be in need of God's forgiveness, a forgiveness that He will always extend to us, the ideal that we are to be aiming at in our Christian lives is not to sin at all, to wake up in the morning and to think and determine, Lord, by Your grace, it is my active intent to live today without committing a single sin, to live in complete obedience to Your word, and will You give me the power and the desire to do that in a fresh measure for today, and to mean that, and to aim at it in the power of the Holy Spirit, as opposed to waking up as a Christian and thinking, I'm such a sinner, I'm so imperfect, I'm probably going to sin all day today, and so I'm not going to bring any other expectation than that to the day that I'm beginning now. I'm going to fail all day long, sin all day long. An ideal in life refers to a high standard or a high goal in life that is considered valuable and worth pursuing. And the goal or the standard or the ideal in our lives as Christians to live our lives free of sin is one that is valuable and worth pursuing, John is telling us. We are never to throw away our ideals in life simply because we don't always achieve them in life. Not in life and not in the Christian life. We need ideals in life. We need lofty goals. Otherwise, what's the alternative? Well, the alternative is, as somebody has famously put it, if you aim at nothing, you'll hit it every time. And that'll be exactly the place we'll be in. John is telling us that as Christians, that the safety net of God's forgiveness beneath this great trapeze act that is called life in this fallen world, that safety net exists. And we are to know that it exists, but that we are never to cease, not for a single day, to aim at avoiding and rejecting the practice of anything that's contrary to God's commandments or His truth, of my own will and my own doing, because of a casual attitude towards sin, find myself on that safety net needlessly. And so we ask ourselves this morning, the passage does, is this my attitude toward sin? Do I possess a sanctified determination in my Christian life not to sin? Does that mark my life as a Christian? And if it doesn't, then it means I have bought a lie that either someone else has told me or I've told myself, and I need to have a change of mind about my attitude towards sin in my Christian life and the Christian life that I'm presently living. And it's so exciting when that occurs. We look and we say, Lord, my standard is so low. I have such a casual attitude towards sin, the life that I live. There's no sobriety, no real sobriety related to sin. There's no self-sacrifice on my part to avoid sin. I run into it headlong daily. And when a person is confronted with that fact in the way that John is wanting to confront us with it, and we say, I'm going to repent of that. I see I need to have a change of mind about where my standard is related to sin as a Christian. And then there is that commitment then to make God's standard our standard. Then something very exciting happens in a Christian's life. And when that standard occurs, and now we begin to share the Christian life in all of its fullness.
0: Well, the big takeaway here from 1 John chapter 3 is that a Christian will not engage in sin as a lifestyle. That doesn't mean we'll never sin or we aren't capable of sinning, but we'll have a strong aversion to it, a determination to avoid and reject it. This is According to the Scriptures, and Pastor Damian Kyle is in the middle of our series called Authentic Fellowship with God, a study in 1st through 3rd John. If you're interested in a CD copy of today's message or the Authentic Fellowship with God series, give us a call, 209-545-5530. That's 209-545-5530. 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According to the Scriptures with Damian Kyle is presented by Calvary Chapel Modesto. 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
2: On April 28, 2018, Alfie Evans died. Alfie was a little boy in the United Kingdom with an undiagnosed brain disease. His doctors said they couldn't help him and decided to stop all treatment, including removal of his ventilator. Alfie's parents fought to keep him alive. People around the world took up Alfie's cause, urging the hospital and the courts to continue caring for him. Jesu Bambino Hospital in Rome said they would care for him. The Italian government made Alfie a citizen and even sent a plane to London to get him. But England wouldn't let Alfie leave the country. They thought they knew better. Doctors removed his ventilator, and little Alfie died 5 days later. 11 days before his second birthday, Alfie Evans' life was short, but like all of us, his life mattered.
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0: You're listening to Straight from the Heart, the Bible teaching radio ministry of Calvary Chapel, Philadelphia. Our teacher here on Straight from the Heart is Senior Pastor Joe Foch. We're currently in the Old Testament, going verse by verse through the book of Esther. On today's broadcast, we'll continue our study, beginning in chapter 6. Before we finish, I'll give you some additional information so you can contact us with any questions or comments. But first, open your Bible to Esther chapter 6, and let's join Pastor Joe as he continues.
1: And the king said, "Well, what honor and dignity hath been done for Mordecai for this?" Because it should be written right in there. Then said the king's servants that ministered to him, "Well, we didn't really do anything." Now look, again, the ancient historians tell us one of the things about the Persian kings is they rewarded loyalty incredibly, because they wanted others to be loyal. And particularly in a situation like this, if anybody did anything on the king's behalf, loyal to the throne, that person, it would be made known through the kingdom how gracious and how generous the king would be in rewarding that person. That would encourage other people in the kingdom to be loyal to the throne. So, you know, there is nothing that's been done. But look, as you look at this, this is the time that's perfect for this to come out. You know, had Mordecai thought, this is what I get, you know, I speak up, I get involved, I foil the plot, and then nothing comes my way, and Haman gets raised up over the kingdom, he's a louse, and here I am, I saved the king's life, I got nothing. No, God's timing is perfect. There's nothing out of control. The bad guys aren't running and steering the ship. The Lord is on the throne. He has his hand on the throttle. He's the one who's in charge. Nothing has been done for him. And the king said, "Well, who's in the court? Anybody come in early today? Who's clocked in?" Now Haman was come in to the outward court of the king's. What are the odds of that happening? On this day, after a night when he couldn't sleep, after these records are read, after he finds out nothing was done for Mordecai to reward him, now he's looking for somebody to help him out with the process, and he says, "Anybody out there?" And they say, "Yeah, Haman's here." Perfect. Haman's come early because he wants to pitch his plea to the king to let him kill Mordecai. That's why he's there early. He wants to get some time with the king to say, "Hey, I want to go hang Mordecai before we eat lunch. I want to put him on the skewer before you put lunch on the skewer." He's there early in the king's house. He says he was there to speak unto the king to hang Mordecai on the gallows that he had prepared for him. And the king's servants said unto him, "Well, behold, consider this, Haman is standing in the court." And the king said, "Great. Bring him in, let him come in." And the king's servants said to him, "Behold, Haman standing in the court." He said, "Let him come in." So Haman came in, and the king said to him, "Haman, what shall be done unto the man whom the king delighteth to honor?" Now Haman thought in his heart, "To whom would the king delight to do honor more than me?" You can't keep a rotten man down. You know, it tells us this is what's in his heart. He thinks, "Man, oh man, this is a great day. I'm gonna skewer Mordecai. I'm gonna get honored by the king. This is just have lunch with the royal couple." And Haman answered, "Well, this is for the man whom the king delighteth to honor, let's do this. Let the royal apparel be brought, which the king used to wear, and then get the horse that the king rides on, and the crown royal which is set upon his head." Oh, this is what he's saying now. By the way, rank was recognized in the Persian Empire by the robe that was worn. And the king's robe would be recognized right away. He says, "You really want to honor somebody, get the royal robe and put it on him. Then get the horse and let the crown be put. It's not the king's crown. The Persian horses, that the royal horse that the king rode, actually had a crown on its head. We have those in reliefs from Persia, from the archaeologist. He says, get the royal robe and put it on him. And then get the horse, the royal horse that the king rides, and the crown royal, which is upon him, the horse. Isn't it interesting? He's not saying, you know, if you really want to bless somebody and honor somebody, you know, give them, just a bank account for the rest of his life. Take care of him, take care of his kids, take care of his wife, put him in a position where he never has to pay taxes again, give him a palace, you know, a summer palace in the winter. He's not thinking about any of that. He's thinking, I want to be dazzled. I want to dazzle the crowds. Put me out there in front of them. Get me the king's Rolex and the king's, you know, chariot here. He says, put me out there and let this apparel and this horse be delivered to the hand of one of the king's most notable princes, that they may array the man withal whom the king delighteth to honor, and bring him then on horseback through the street of the city, not up where the royal palace is, but through the street of the city where there would be the greatest exposure, and proclaim before him, have somebody shouting in front of him, this, thus shall it be done to the man whom the king delights to honor. And he can just see himself on the horse with the royal robe. And, you know, that's what you should do. The flesh loves to be seen by men. Even, you know, it's just interesting. And then the king said to Haman, that's a great idea. That's a great idea. Make haste. Haman's heart is beating. Oh boy, oh boy, oh boy, oh boy. Make haste and take the apparel and take the royal horse, just as you said. And do even so to Mordecai the Jew. It's like a bomb dropping. You know, do that to Mordecai the Jew. You know, Haman must be good. Ha, ha, ha. He must turn white. You know, he just drained. He must turn red. You know, you can imagine. This has to be a movie. Do this to Mordecai the Jew that sitteth at the king's gate. Let nothing fail of everything that you've spoken. This is great. Then took Haman the apparel, giving the king's robe, giving the king's horse, and he arrayed Mordecai. Imagine that. He had to go down to the guy who would never stand when he walked by. Now he finally has to ask him to stand so he can put the robe on him. He then took Haman the royal apparel and the horse. And then he arrayed Mordecai, and he brought him on horseback through the street of the city, and he proclaimed before him, Haman has the job, thus shall it be done unto the man to whom the king delights to honor. I'm sure he's real excited. This is the man the king delights to honor. Here he is. You know, just he's proclaiming, thus shall it be done unto the man whom the king delights to honor. You know, we are told this in Isaiah, no weapon that is formed against thee shall prosper, and every tongue that shall rise against thee in judgment thou shalt condemn. This is the heritage of the servants of the Lord, and their righteousness is as of me, saith the Lord. Are you serving him? Are you his servant? If you're his servant, you know, do you let your mind, you know, because what happens is Satan is the accuser of the brethren, and Satan accuses the Lord. And we serve the Lord, and sometimes we get in a situation where we just think, well, what are you doing, Lord? You say you love me? Why is this going on? Why are you letting this happen in my life? What is going on here? It says, no weapon that is formed against you. If you're his servant, there is no weapon that's formed against you that's going to prosper. That's the heritage of the servants of the Lord. Here's Mordecai being exalted. He wasn't looking for that day. Look what it says in verse 12. And Mordecai came again to the king's gate. He went back to work. He didn't take the rest of the day off. He didn't go on a vacation. He didn't go to Club Med. When that was over, it says Mordecai went back and sat in the gate. He must have thought, well, that was weird and embarrassing. He wasn't attracted to that. That was Haman's problem. He goes back to work. He goes back and he sits in the gate again. People must have said, was that you? Yeah. What was that all about? I don't know. I never read the book. It's probably in the next chapter. I have no idea. He went back and sat in the gate, but Haman hasted to his house, mourning, having his head covered. He's got his head covered. He's crying. He's mourning. He's probably getting ulcers. He's producing acid. All kinds of stuff's going on. And Haman told Zeresh, his wife, and all his friends that he had bragged to, everything that had befallen him. And then said his wise men and Zeresh, his wife, unto him, well, if Mordecai be of the seed of the Jews, before whom you have begun to fall, you're not going to prevail against him, but surely you're going to fall before him. Well, thanks, honey. You were a little different this morning. Stick him on a steak and enjoy your lunch, you know. Persians, very superstitious, omens, you know, just, and they look at him and say, you know what, if you're starting to fall, they see he's already begun to fall before this Jew, before this guy, and you're not prevailing against him, you will surely fall before him. And while they were yet talking with him, came the king's chamberlains, the king's representatives, and hasted to bring Haman unto the banquet that Esther had prepared. And he didn't have much of an appetite this day, you know. While they're still talking, knock on the door. The king and the queen are waiting for you. It's lunchtime. So, the king and Haman came to the banquet with Esther, the queen. Now, it seems that neither of them know that Esther is a Jew as they enter in to sit down at this meal. And the king said again unto Esther on the second day at the banquet of wine, well, what is thy petition, queen? He's curious by now. And it shall be granted thee. And what is your request? It shall be performed even to the half of the kingdom. And Esther the queen answered and said, if I have found favor in thy sight, O king, and if it please the king, let my life be given me at my petition, and my people at my request. Now, possibly Esther has been emboldened by what happened with Mordecai that morning. Maybe she, no doubt everyone had heard. She says, for we, speaking of her and her people, are sold. Remember, Haman said he would pay for it himself, the slaughter of the Jews. We are sold, I and my people, and look at her description here, to be destroyed, to be slain, and to perish. That kind of takes it all in. But if we had been sold to be slaves, bondmen and bondwomen, I had held my tongue, although the enemy could not countervail the king's damage. She said, look, she said, there's been a decree, and I'm asking you for my life and the life of my people. Because the commands, we've been sold into the hands of an enemy, and to be slaughtered, to perish, to be destroyed. And if it had just, if the commandment had just been that we would be slaves, bondmen and bondwomen, I would not even have brought it up. She said, though you would have suffered a loss, where it says you would not countervail the king's damage, there would be no way to compensate your loss because these people are loyal subjects in the kingdom. That's the idea, she's saying. I'd have kept quiet. We'd have gone into slavery. It would still have been a loss, but I wouldn't even have come and bothered you. Verse 5. Now, I'm assuming at this point the king is realizing his wife is a Jew. Then the king, Ahasuerus, answered and said unto Esther the queen, who is he And where is he? And I'm sure that Haman is sliding under the table in the middle of this verse. Who is it? And where is he that dares to presume in his heart to do this? This is the other place where there's an acrostic. It is not Jehovah. It's the Echwe. It speaks of the divine one. And isn't it interesting, right in the middle of all this, when there's a command to kill the Jews, hidden in this verse is the I am. Then the king Ahasuerus answered and said unto Esther the queen, who is he? Where is he that dares to presume in his heart to do this, to slaughter all of the Jews? Who does he think he is? Where is he? Point him out to me. The name of Almighty God hidden in that verse. And Esther said, the adversary and the enemy is this wicked Haman. Then Haman was afraid, I guess, before the king and the queen. And the king, arising from the banquet of wine in his wrath, went into the palace garden. That's bad for Haman. Now, it doesn't tell us specifically why he goes out there. He had given Haman his signet ring. And he said, Haman, you can decide what to do with these. Because he said, there's a people in your kingdom. They're troubled. They're rebellious. And he said, you can do it. It's according to the law of the Medes and the Persians, which thing can't be altered. He knows that he's facing a dilemma in a sense, because he's allowed his signet ring to be placed on the order 11 months after this that all the Jews would be slaughtered.

where, but we know whoever it was, it seems, by the hidden names of the Lord, that whoever wrote it was a Jew. It says, to request his life to Esther the queen, for he saw, here's the acrostic, that there was evil determined against him. That's not just by Xerxes, it's by Almighty God. There was evil determined against him by the kings. Isn't this irony? He turns to Esther now and starts to beg Esther for his life. Then the king returned out of the palace garden into the place of the banquet of wine. And look what it says. And Haman was fallen upon the bed where Esther was. Now, this is not Esther's bed in the bedroom. The way they ate in that culture is they reclined on couches. And no doubt there were three couches or beds around the banquet. They were being served. The king went out furious. Haman, in great emotion, goes over and falls on the couch where the queen is laying, and he's begging the queen for his life. The king comes back in and sees Haman now laying over the couch that the queen is laying on, and then said the king, will he force the queen also before? What kind of shenanigans are going on here? Now look, in Persian law, if you touch the queen, you were put to death. Assyrian law, if you came 7 paces within a queen or one of the concubines in the harem, you were put to death. You couldn't be within 7 paces of them. For him to be here, the king doesn't need anything else. He comes in, he hears Haman carrying on, laying over the couch where the queen is laying, and he says, you know, no doubt his guards are there. He says, will he force the queen also before me in the house? And as the word went out of the king's mouth, they, the servants, covered Haman's face. They cover him up. He's a condemned man already. And then Harbona, one of the king's chamberlains, said before the king, behold, you know, there's a gallows 50 foot high, which Haman made for Mordecai. You know, the one who spoke good for you and saved your life. And it's standing in the house right in his front lawn. And the king said, really? Go and hang him on there. Hung on his own gallows. So they hanged Haman on the gallows that he had prepared for Mordecai. And then was the king's wrath pacified. Interesting picture. This record, revered by the Jews, very interesting. Next to the Torah, the first 5 books, this book is most often read. And it's been that way with the Jews down through the centuries. Because over and over, you know, since this time, the return from this captivity, whether it was under the Romans or whether it was under persecution in Europe as they're spread around the world, they remember that there is a God who's working behind the scenes, even in the days when there is an edict to exterminate the Jewish people. And again, everyone who has tried to exterminate the Jews has found that the Jews have attended their funeral. And they still very much hold to this record in the days that we live in. The religious Jews still believe that their God has an eye over them, cares for them. In fact, when we tour Israel, the Jews always tell us, prayer here is a local call. And it's something, it's deep within them. You know, years ago when Calvary's first started touring Israel, Chuck said, you know, I'm on this bus and I'm talking to this young Israeli soldier, a girl. Girls, when you graduate high school in Israel, you get inducted in the military and you get your weapon, whether it's a Galil or an AK. And he said, I'm talking to this young girl on the bus, and I'm saying, well, you know, this is going on, and he's kind of starting to witness to her. And she said, I don't believe in God. I don't want to hear about that. I don't believe in God. So he said, kind of shut up for a while. And then after a while, just started to bring up the conversation again. And he said, well, you know, he said, there's other people in the area. There's Palestinians. There's Arabs. There's Muslims in different countries. What gives you the right to be here? She said, well, God gave us this land. He said, who? You know.

0: And it's just, that's you can never unseat that. You know, you can be an American and be a Buddhist, you can be an American, be a Muslim, you can be an American and be a Christian, you can be an American and be a Hare Krishna. If you're a Jew, you're a Jew, you're a Jew. God says that Jerusalem would become a cup of trembling, stumbling block for all of the nations in the world. And the Jews are very much holding on to this verse here, in this story that God is the one who steps in on their behalf. You know, it's very interesting, too, as we look at this, for anyone, you know, you take note, you know, one ancient author said, the distance between the banquet hall and the gallows, you know, he was comparing that to hell, the distance between the banquet hall and the gallows is terribly short for the wicked.
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0: You're listening to Straight From The Heart, the Bible teaching radio ministry of Calvary Chapel, Philadelphia. Our teacher here on Straight From The Heart is Senior Pastor Joe Foch. We're currently in the Old Testament, going verse by verse through the book of Esther. On today's broadcast, we'll continue our study beginning in chapter 6. Before we finish, I'll give you some additional information so you can contact us with any questions or comments. But first, open your Bible to Esther chapter 6, and let's join Pastor Joe as he continues.
1: And the king said, "Well, what honor and dignity hath been done for Mordecai for this?" Because it should be written right in there. Then said the king's servants that ministered to him, "Well, we didn't really do anything." Now look, again, the ancient historians tell us one of the things about the Persian kings is they rewarded loyalty incredibly because they wanted others to be loyal. And particularly in a situation like this, if anybody did anything on the king's behalf, loyal to the throne, that person, it would be made known through the kingdom how gracious and how generous the king would be in rewarding that person. That would encourage other people in the kingdom to be loyal to the throne. So, you know, there is nothing that's been done. But look, as you look at this, this is the time that's perfect for this to come out. You know, had Mordecai thought, this is what I get. You know, I speak up, I get involved, I foil the plot, and then nothing comes my way, and Haman gets raised up over the kingdom, he's a louse, and here I am, I saved the king's life, I got nothing. No, God's timing is perfect. There's nothing out of control, the bad guys aren't running and steering the ship, the Lord is on the throne, he has his hand on the throttle, he's the one who's in charge. Nothing has been done for him. And the king said, "Well, who's in the court? Anybody come in early today? Who's clocked in?" Now Haman was come in to the outward court of the king's. What are the odds of that happening? On this day, after a night when he couldn't sleep, after these records are read, after he finds out nothing was done for Mordecai to reward him, now he's looking for somebody to help him out with the process, and he says, "Anybody out there?" And they say, "Yeah, Haman's here." Perfect. Haman's come early because he wants to pitch his plea to the king to let him kill Mordecai. That's why he's there early. He wants to get some time with the king to say, "Hey, I want to go hang Mordecai before we eat lunch. I want to put him on the skewer before you put lunch on the skewer." He's there early in the king's house. He says he was there to speak unto the king to hang Mordecai on the gallows that he had prepared for him. And the king's servants said unto him, "Well, behold, consider this, Haman is standing in the court." And the king said, "Great, bring him in, let him come in." And the king's servants said to him, "Behold, Haman standing in the court." He said, "Let him come in." So Haman came in, and the king said to him, "Haman, what shall be done unto the man whom the king delighteth to honor?" Now, Haman.
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4: The actual spiritual battle that we're in. Some Christians are surprised by that. I don't know why I feel this way. I don't know why this happens. And I don't know why sometimes I get depressed. I don't know why this is and that. And, you know, I just want to walk with the Lord. And how come it's that? You know why? Because this is a battle. This is a spiritual war that we're in, friend. I mean, that's actually what's going on around us. And sometimes we don't even recognize how intense the warfare is, but it's a very real thing. It can start from the moment you wake up, sometimes through the night. I mean, but there is a constant battle between the world, the flesh, and the devil. And yet, in the midst of this battle, the apostle reminds us repeatedly that we overcome. We overcome.
5: We are thankful to the Lord for this time together with you. Welcome to a daily walk where you never have to walk alone. Pastor John Randall is at the tail end of his study in 1 John, so find your place in chapter 5. You know, life is a battle, and maybe you're in one as we speak. They can be hard to handle. But take comfort in this today. The Lord wants to fight for you, and we're not alone in the battle. There is also a way to overcome. Let's lean in and listen to this encouraging study from Pastor John.
4: The psalmist declared in Psalm 1 concerning the man of God. It says in verse 2, his delight is in the law of the Lord, and in his law he does meditate day and night. I mean, it's a blessing, this law of the Lord, the words of God, just to be in it, it makes a difference. It's a blessing. It's not a burden. In fact, the psalmist would go on to say in Psalm 19, highlighting the benefits of God's word, God's law, he would say, more to be desired are they than gold, yea, than much fine gold, sweeter also than honey and the honeycomb. And by keeping them, your servant is warned. And in keeping them, there is great reward. Oh, the great reward and blessing that comes with walking in obedience to the word of God. That's not a burden to you. That should be a blessing to you. Folks, God doesn't give us a bunch of rules and commands because he's interested in restricting your freedoms and making your life miserable. That's not the God that we served. He gives us commands and boundaries and precepts for our good, for our benefit. In a book entitled Experiencing God, I remember reading, there was an illustration that was given by the author, and it said this. It said, imagine you had to cross a field that was filled with landmines. Someone, however, who knew exactly where each one was buried, offered to guide you through it. Would you tell him, I don't want you to tell me what to do, okay? I don't want you to impose your ways on me. I will find my own way. Thank you. You're so restrictive. You know, that would be the end of you. You would blow up. I don't know about you, but I would stay as close to that person as I could. I definitely wouldn't wander off. His directions to me would keep me alive. He would say, don't go that way because that way will kill you. Go this way and you will live. A lady after the service today said, Pastor John, I was thinking about that illustration. She said, I would ask the man to carry me. Just so I wouldn't just accidentally step in the wrong spot. I thought that was cute. Folks, the more we understand through our thinking and experience that God always seeks our good. No good thing will he withhold from those who walk uprightly before him. That God loves to bless us. He's not trying to keep anything good from us. So if I know that, the more willing I'm going to be to trust and obey him and what he asks me to do and what he calls me to avoid. Trust and obedience are closely connected to one another. Our response to his commands are born out of a full assurance of his love. And therefore, I choose to walk in obedience because walking in obedience demonstrates my love reciprocated, responded back to him. Jesus said in Luke 11:28, blessed are those who hear the word of God and keep it. And just as Jesus' obedience to the Father's will demonstrated his great love for us, our response to his will demonstrates our love for him. Jesus said, you are my friends, John chapter 15, verse 14, if you do whatever I command you to do. Let me ask you something before we proceed. Are you walking today in obedience to the commands of God? And by obedience to the commands, I want to specify the difference between partial obedience versus obedience. I'm partially obedient to what he said. Not, you know, I kind of pick and choose. But are you walking in obedience to his commands? Are you seeking to live a life according to God's word? Do the scriptures guide your life? You know, Oswald Chambers, he said something profound. He said, one step forward in obedience is worth years of study about it. Are we actually walking in obedience? That's where the blessing is found. The Bible says it is God who works in us both to will and to do for his good pleasure. Christ never laid a commandment on a man or woman without giving them the strength to carry it out. And every commandment that is given provides another chance for us to show and demonstrate our love for the Lord. I do this because I love the Lord. I don't do this because I love the Lord. And he loves me. And so therefore, because of this relationship, I'm mindful of that. As a new believer, you experience a new birth. You're born again by God's Spirit. And the transformation starts as you learn to love and follow God's commands. But soon after you begin to know of this new birth and you begin to follow God's commands, something else will confront you. And that is this, the battle of the believer. That is the third thing this morning, the battle of the believer. It says in verse 4, whatever is born of God, that is what whoever, you know, is a Christian, is born again, overcomes the world. And this is the victory that has overcome the world, our faith. And who is he who overcomes the world? But he who believes that Jesus is the Son of God. One way that the Bible expresses our experience of being born again is found in Colossians chapter 1 in verse 13. And here's how Paul describes the conversion experience for someone being born again. Here's what he says. He, that is Jesus, has delivered us from the power of darkness and conveyed us into the kingdom of the Son of his love. That is a description of what happens to us when we are saved, when we are born again. We were once very much a part of the kingdom of darkness. Who runs the kingdom of darkness? One guess, the devil. That's his kingdom. He rules in darkness. And yet, when we express faith in Christ, we were brought out of, like rescued, pulled out of the kingdom of darkness, and we were brought into and became a part of the kingdom of light. Suddenly we can see, suddenly we experience this freedom and this joy that we never knew was possible. We didn't even know this was out there. And suddenly our eyes are open and now we're no longer in darkness and blinded and bound, but we're free and delivered and walking in the Spirit. It's something so profound and marvelous. But this is the problem. The devil wants you back. I would love to bring you. Come on back. Why do you want me to come back? Come back. I just want to destroy your life. I just want to ruin your family. I just want your marriage to end. I just want your kids to go off the deep end. I just want to, you know, so what do you think? What do you say? Come on back. Remember how great darkness was? No, those are all lies. But that's what he desires to do. So now you got a target on your back. The world system opposes us. Our flesh, we battle, it tempts us, and the devil targets us. We're engaged in a spiritual battle. And it's not so much a fight against people. The Bible says it's against principalities and powers and rulers of darkness in heavenly places, spiritual forces in unseen realms that oppose you and everything that you believe in. Sometimes that comes as a surprise to people. You know, last night we were on the field counseling people after they had committed their lives to Christ, got to give them a Bible and minister to them, pray over them last night. And, you know, for so many of them, there is this joy and excitement. I'm forgiven. You know, you'd see people just weeping over the fact that they realize I've been saved. The Lord loves me. I mean, and it's a marvelous thing. And they're born again. There's going to be a new behavior. But what some of them maybe are not yet prepared for, and yet it is coming and God will equip them for it, is the battle that comes with it. The actual spiritual battle that we're in. Some Christians are surprised by that. I don't know why I feel this way. I don't know why this happens. And I don't know why sometimes I get depressed. I don't know why this is, you know, I just want to walk with the Lord. And how come is that? You know why? Because this is a battle. This is a spiritual war that we're in, friend. I mean, that's actually what's going on around us. And sometimes we don't even recognize how intense the warfare is, but it's a very real thing. It can start from the moment you wake up, sometimes through the night. I mean, but there is a constant battle between the world, the flesh, and the devil. And yet, in the midst of this battle, the apostle reminds us repeatedly that we overcome. We overcome. Actually, the Greek literal translation is, who is he who is constantly conquering the world, but the one who believes that Jesus is the Son of God? That's the person who's constantly, consistently overcoming, having victory. They believe in Jesus. If you're born again, you overcome the world. And that's our victory, our faith in what Jesus has done. The two words that are used here, pay attention. The word overcomes is in the present tense. And then there is the word overcome, which is in the aorist tense. Overcomes in the present tense signifies a fight that is in progress. It's ongoing. We're in it right now. It's consistent. It's continual. It doesn't stop until we go into be with Jesus. And then it stops. Overcomes. But the word overcome is in the aorist tense, and that describes a once and for all victory and triumph at Calvary, which assures us that we are overcoming. In other words, Jesus went to the cross, he overcame, finished it, battle over, won, victory. There's no challenges to that. It's done. He said it, it's finished. And now, amen. And therefore, because he overcame, finished it, now we are overcoming in the process of the battle that we are in. So we fight from that victory at Calvary, and we consistently are able to overcome. Why? Because we're so strong? No, because we believe in him. We believe in him. It's our faith in him. And let me ask you this morning, what battles right now are you currently facing in your life? What spiritual warfare or attack are you going through? Is your family under attack? Is your marriage under attack? Are your kids under attack? They are under attack. But I'm saying, are you in the midst of it right now? What are you supposed to do? Well, we have to be clothed in the armor. We have to put on the helmet. We have to put on the breastplate. We have to put on the belt of truth and the shield of faith and shod our feet with the gospel of peace and take the sword of the spirit, and we fight. We stand fast against the wiles of the devil. That is what we are engaged in at this very moment. It's all around us. And so the battles that you face today, you overcome them by faith. You overcome them by trusting in Christ and what he has accomplished. Your battles, my battles, are no different from those in Scripture. And let me say this, God hasn't changed either. Whatever battle you're facing today, it is important, it is absolutely critical that you remember that he's the same God. Therefore, the phrase that is used in several places in Scripture, this phrase right here, remember it, the battle belongs to the Lord. That's the phrase you want to remember. And it is a powerful biblical truth that reminds believers God fights for his people. It appears several places in Scripture and offers great encouragement, especially during spiritual trials, opposition, and warfare. Let me give you an example. In the book of 2 Chronicles, King Jehoshaphat faced a massive army. I mean, the southern kingdom of Judah was going to be destroyed. There was no way, absolutely no way that they would have victory. They were done. And the king did not know what to do. The people were overwhelmed, and yet God sent a word to remind his people and to assure them that they would not need to fight in their own strength, that God was going to fight on their behalf. 2 Chronicles 20:15, listen to what it says. Do not be afraid or discouraged because of this vast army, for the battle is not yours, but God's. The fact that it says, don't be afraid and don't be discouraged, tells you something about the people receiving the word. They were discouraged and they were afraid. And so the Lord said, don't do that. Well, why shouldn't I be? There's one reason. The battle's mine. I've got this one. You're on my side. I'm going to take care of it. I don't know what battle you're facing today, but maybe perhaps you need to know this. Don't be discouraged. But remember, it's not yours. It's God's. God, this is yours. I'm right here. Take me in. You got the victory. I'm trusting in you with this. How about 1 Samuel? Before David defeated Goliath, he wasn't trusting in armor, his skill, his power. What was he trusting in? The presence of God with him on the battlefield. So much so that before the rock came out of his sling, he said these words to his enemy in verse 47. All those gathered here will know that it's not by sword or spear that the Lord saves, for the battle is the Lord's. Everybody's going to come to the realization when this is all over that it was all God. I mean, the odds were completely stacked against David, against Jehoshaphat. And so often that is exactly how God likes it. It seems so one-sided. We're done. And the Lord's like, these are the odds I like, because this is where I show up and I get glory when I do what only I can do. That's what God desires. And so this is what the Lord says. It's not your battle. It's the Lord's. What about Exodus? As Pharaoh's army pursued Israel after they had made their exodus out of Egypt, the Lord led them right to the Red Sea. Two mountain ranges on either side, the Red Sea in front of them. And wouldn't you know it, the Egyptians coming toward them. You hear the sound of the hooves. You see the dust in the distance. Pharaoh is on his way. The people lose it. They cry out to Moses, "You brought us out here to die. We're going to die. We should have stayed in Egypt. We should have stayed slaves. You're ridiculous." You know, all these things are just complaining and moaning. And Moses is like, he goes to God privately. It's a great scene, by the way, if you ever observe it. He goes to God privately. He's like, "Lord," he's like, "people, don't worry. God, what are we going to do?" It's like, it's just so us. God is for us. Oh, Lord, help us out. And the Lord's like, "Why?" And the Lord says to Moses, why do you cry out to me? Tell the people to go forward. All right. I mean, this is his instructions. And Moses comes out in Exodus 14 and he said to the people, "Do not be afraid. Stand still." Ooh, that's hard for us. "And then see the salvation of the Lord, which he will accomplish for you today. For the Egyptians whom you see today, you shall again see no more forever." Why? Why can you say that? Here it is. "The Lord will fight for you and you will hold your peace." I mean, what did the Lord just said, "I want you to stop, just be still for a second. And I want you to watch and I want you to trust me. And I want you to see what I'm going to do. You're so busy. You're so active. You're trying to get in there and control what you don't have the ability to control. It's not in your control. You can't manipulate the situation and try to figure it out. Well, if I do this and I move this piece and then maybe I'll get them to do that. It's out of your control. You've been in that situation and all that you can do is either fret or trust God. I've done both. And the Lord says, "I want you to know I'm going to fight for you. And you just hold your peace. You just stand still and see. You just watch. The battle's not yours. The battle's the Lord's." It's important to remember that you and me, we are not in life's battles alone. God sees. God knows. Especially when you trust and seek him. You don't win by the flesh. You win by faith. Victory doesn't come from our strength, from our skill, our strategies, our resources, but relying on the Lord through prayer, obedience, and faith. Zechariah chapter 4, verse 6, the Lord said it so powerfully through his prophet. "It is not by might, it's not by power, but how? By my spirit, says the Lord." That's how it's going to get done. Not your might, not my power. It's God's spirit. In 1 Corinthians 15, 57, Paul said it so powerfully. He said, "Thanks be to God. He gives us the victory through our Lord Jesus Christ." I can thank God in advance. "Lord, I don't know how this is going to work out, but there's a couple of things I know. I know you're for me. I know you're with me. I know you battle. I know you have a plan, and I'm going to see, and I'm going to stand still. And I'm going to watch what you're going to do because it's out of my control." Our job is to stand firm, to trust and obey God, like Moses, like David, like Jehoshaphat, like so many others. Our role is to take our position, to walk in obedience, and to trust the Lord to work. You know, there's something I've observed in my walk with the Lord and my journey with Jesus over the years, and perhaps you've seen this in yourself as well. It's amazing the revelation that God will bring about you as he takes you through something. You find things out about yourself that you did not know. It's like when you're squeezed, what comes out? It's like, whoa, you know, when the table overturns, like what's all over the place? It's something that's within us. And what God's shown me is that if there are moments, if I am anxious or worried or troubled or reacting, that those are usually the moments that I'm not at peace, that I'm not at rest, and I'm not really trusting the Lord in that moment. And the Lord has to adjust my vision and remind me of who he is, of what he said. And I need to just, you know, redirect my attention to the Lord, trust in him instead of leaning on my own understanding and all of my ways, acknowledge him. And then he promises to direct my path. It is when you lean on your own understanding, it is when you try to labor in the effort of the flesh and you're really not trusting the Lord right now? Because it doesn't look like it. I'm saying this to myself. You know what I mean? That you know you. Why am I anxious? Why am I all worked up? You know why? Because you're not believing. It's your faith that's going to overcome. All this other stuff is not going to help you. And so the battle is real. And you know something, church, the world is loud. It is loud. It tempts. It pressures. It pulls. But it doesn't have the final say over the child of God. In the final part of this letter, the Apostle John doesn't present a survival strategy. He actually declares victory. He states that those who are born of God, listen carefully to this, are not victims of the world, but they are conquerors, victors over it. Not by trying in our own power, not by hiding in fear, but by living through faith in Christ. May God help us this week as born again believers, filled with the Spirit, choosing to love, walking in obedience, engaged in the battle. May we believe boldly what God has said. Obey joyfully, love deeply, and live triumphantly through Christ. The Bible tells us in Romans chapter 8, verse 37, and I leave you with this passage. Romans 8, 37. Yet in all of these things, we are, notice this, more than conquerors through him who loved us. Do you realize what that says? It's one thing to say, you know something? You're a conqueror through him who loved you. Oh, that's good news. It's as if Paul said, that doesn't even describe how much victory you actually have. I would, to be clear, I would have to say you're actually more than a conqueror. You can be more than a conqueror? Yeah. Well, how is that possible? Only one way, through him who loves you. That's how.
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We're, you know, going from Genesis to Revelation, and we love just studying the Bible. Well, we've got a great program lined up for you today. We have a song from Bethel entitled Promises Never Fail off their Victory Project. It's one of my favorite songs. And then we're going to be wrapping up our message series entitled The End Is Near, talking about the last days. You know, we are living in the last days. So we have God's Word and we have worship and all that's coming to you right now.

0: Jesus stepped in and paid the price for your sins and for my sins. And not only did he pay the price for your sins and my sins, but he also paid the price for the sins that have been done against us, the sins that have been committed against us. You see, in the scriptures it says he bore our trespasses and our sorrows, our sins and our mourning, our grief. The things that are sorrows are things that were done to us. Our sins and trespasses are what we have done. And Jesus paid for both. The price has been covered. And so I have no excuse before God to hold a grudge, to build a wall, to withhold love and affection, to hold someone under judgment, because I have been forgiven of much, so much more. So much more. And if I have been forgiven of so much, how could I hold you and condemn you and judge you? And so forgiveness involves a very important step that we all must take. And that step is to take our offense and give it back to the rightful judge. Lord, you judge. This person did something against me. I'm going to give it back to you, Lord, because you paid the price for it. You judge. And you know, God is the only one who can judge anyhow, because he's the only one that knows everything. I am an unfit judge. I don't know everything. I only know what I know. It ain't much. But God sees the heart. God sees the history. God knows everything. He sees the end from the beginning. He knows the destination. He's the only one that has the right to judge. And so I need to give that over to him. So living with the end in mind is living knowing that my sins are forgiven, but also living a life of forgiveness towards others. Finally, John says he made us kings and priests to his God and Father. To him be glory and dominion forever and ever. Amen. When we are living with the end in mind, we have to live in the reality that we are here for a purpose. That we're not just living our best life to fulfill our big dreams and live an easy life of retirement, doing whatever we feel like doing. John says God has made us kings and priests. And that implies two things. First, that we are to have dominion over all the earth, according to Genesis 1:26. That God has empowered us, enabled us, as his children, to be his representative, to use his authority to bring his kingdom rule and reign to the earth, to be that. And it's not just, you know, we see in the church today this massive move towards putting Christians in government and to institute almost a Christian kind of governmental system, you know, by taking back, you know, taking back governments and that sort of thing. And it's really way beyond, way bigger than that. That's what Jesus was ever talking about. When we represent the king, when we represent the kingdom of heaven, that means we bring the reality of the kingdom of heaven everywhere that we go. We bring the message of the king. Hey, you are loved. You're forgiven. You can be, and you don't have to live in darkness. You don't have to live in sickness. You can be free. You can be a changed person. But we also bring the kingdom power of God with us. The gospel. The good news of Jesus Christ that delivers people out of darkness into light and brings them out of heaven into hell, or out of hell into heaven, sorry. But we also have prayer, the power of prayer, to lay hands on people and to see God's purposes fulfilled in their lives. We also have the mind of Christ, where we could speak the word of God to people. speak words of prophecy to people, to give them hope and encouragement in this world. But second, we are priests, which means we present the people to God. We present the people to God. And that's our purpose. Not only do we present God's rule and reign to the people, but we bring the people to God in our priestly role. And let them know, pray for them practically so that they can experience the love and forgiveness of Jesus Christ in their lives. And so our purpose to faithfully care for what God has entrusted to each of us and to represent Him as we do it. And so that means that we are to use the grace of God that He's given us to fulfill the role that God has created each and every one of us for. And in order to do this, it requires the heart of a servant, a humble heart, a heart that's willing to surrender to the Lord Jesus Christ, because I am not my own boss. I am a priest and king of the Most High God. Every person here, you are not your own governing power. You represent a government that is above you. And that means I need to be led by the Spirit, submitted to God's authority in my life. And so I have to ask questions. If you're married, how are you serving the Lord in your marriage? In your career, how are you serving the Lord in your career? As you're raising your kids, how are you serving the Lord as you're raising your kids? How are you serving the Lord in your marriage, in your family? If you're retired, how are you serving the Lord in your retirement? And of course, the obvious is, how are you serving the Lord in your church where God has placed you? How are you serving the Lord? Jesus said in John 15:20, a servant is not greater than his master. And in Matthew 20:26, Jesus said, whoever desires to become great among you, let him be your servant. And so living with the end in mind is living in a life that is surrendered to service and serving the Lord. It's a life of submission to Jesus Christ. And every eye is going to see him. We're living in the last days. And I believe that we're actually living in the last of the last days. And you could go on our website, download our prophecy update. And as we go through the scriptures, again, we'll hit the books of prophecy that will talk about that, and we'll bring that into greater picture. But as I see what's happening in the Middle East, I can just tell you that it could be any day now that the trump is blown and that the church is out of here. And when that happens, you don't want to live with regret, wishing that you would have taken that time that you were sitting on the couch watching TV, maybe taking that time to pour in someone that you love, taking that time to invest in someone who didn't know Jesus. This last week, we were called. My wife was called, and my son-in-law's father was in ICU. We didn't know if he was going to make it. He has cancer in his mouth, and his tongue had swollen up, and they basically called the family and said, come down. And my wife was able to go.
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wow, I can't interrupt. This is like a holy thing, you know. But as it turned out, she actually got to go and share the gospel with Thomas's dad and lead him to the Lord. And so he's going to be in heaven. He doesn't have many days left. He's living with the end in mind. But at least we know where his final destination is. And he's going to be with Jesus. Are you living with the end in mind? Are you taking every opportunity to be used of God? Are you wasting time doubting whether God loves you, whether God's out to get you? Are you wasting time believing the lies of the enemy? Are you wasting time with shame and guilt? Dealing with whether you're forgiven or not? Are you wasting time judging and condemning everybody else? Are you wasting time posting those memes about Nancy Pelosi or Donald Trump on Facebook, you know? Jumping in the hatred bandwagon. Or are you taking every moment, apprehending every opportunity for Jesus Christ? The time is short. And so in light of his return, living with the end in mind, we are to know that we are loved. God loves you. God loves you. You need to know that you're forgiven. Your sins are forgiven. Though they were red as scarlet, you are washed white as snow. And you need to understand that no matter where you're at, what you're going through, God has a purpose for you. And it doesn't have to be wasted. I loved hearing about my friend who went home to be with the Lord. But until he went home to be with the Lord, every person that walked in his hospital room, every person that he came in contact with that came to encourage him, he prayed for them, he ministered to them, he gave them Jesus, and they left encouraged. They came to encourage him, they left encouraged by him, because he was determined to fulfill his purpose to the very end. He wasn't going to waste any time. What about you? Are you going to fulfill your purpose to the very end? Because God has great things for all of us. And he needs you to do it. He can't do it without you. He created you with intent, and he created you to do a job. And if you don't do your job goes undone. He'll raise somebody else to do a job. It might look like what your job should have been, but it'll be their job, not your job, and we are to fulfill that purpose. Let's pray. Father, sobering thoughts as John is in the midst of a persecuted church. He's in the midst of a church that is going through some of the most intense times of history. And yet, in the midst of all of this, these three realities that you do for us, to him who has loved us, has forgiven us, be all glory, has called us to be kings and priests. And Lord, I pray that you would remind us as we're going through, or because you're angry with us, but Lord, you love us. That is the fundamental principle. And that, Lord, we're in a world that is dark and evil, that destroys what you love, and you love us, and so the world wants to destroy us. But Lord, by your power, you sustain us, and you go with us.

0: through everything that we go through. We're never alone. We are not forsaken. We are loved children of God. And not only are we loved, but we are forgiven. And your love for us is everlasting. Your forgiveness flows. It's continually forgiving us, washing us, cleansing us. And so, Lord, when we veer off the path, you come back and you bring us back. You wash us off. You cleanse us because that's what you want to do. You love us. And we're forgiven. And because we're forgiven, we can forgive. And maybe this morning you need to forgive someone. And you just, the Lord just brought it to your mind. You can just simply say in your heart, Lord, I'm going to give to you the right and the authority to judge this person. I forgive them. I release them to you. Lord, you deal with them. Forgive me for taking your place of being judge and jury. You're the only righteous. And Lord, knowing that you created every one of us with purpose, and you have things that you desire for us to do. And Lord, I pray that you would lead us by your Spirit. That, Lord, you would guide us and direct us. And there are those here this morning, Lord, that they have been doing things their way. They haven't been under submission to you. And if that's you, you can pray a prayer of submission and surrender, and surrender your life to Jesus Christ, because he is the Lord. And you're only fighting against the very thing that loves you, the very person that loves you, and that will empower you and equip you and secure your future. And you can just say, Lord Jesus, I surrender to you this morning. And perhaps you've never surrendered your life to Jesus Christ. Perhaps you've never really entered into that relationship with Jesus Christ.
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0: You can begin a new life today by praying a simple prayer, meaning it with all your heart, and just saying, Jesus, I surrender my life to you. Forgive me for trying to live life without you. 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I want to live life your way. So fill me with your Holy Spirit and give me the power to live for you all the days of my life. In Jesus' name.
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We're, you know, going from Genesis to Revelation, and we love just studying the Bible. Well, we've got a great program lined up for you today. We have a song from Bethel entitled Promises Never Fail off their Victory Project. It's one of my favorite songs. And then we're going to be wrapping up our message series entitled The End Is Near, talking about the last days. You know, we are living in the last days. So we have God's word and we have worship and all that's coming to you right now.

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1: No matter what was happening to Job, he was confident that he would see the Lord because he trusted him.
2: Job had actually closed with a word of faith and hope. I know that my Redeemer lives, and he shall stand at last on the earth. And after my skin is destroyed, this I know, that in my flesh I shall see God, whom I shall see for myself, and my eyes shall behold, and not another. How my heart yearns within me. I look forward to seeing him. Notice how he had said in verse 26, after my skin is destroyed, this I know, that in my flesh I shall see God. By saying this, he was stating, I fully believe in the physical bodily resurrection.

0: on a sure foundation, Pastor David Rosales will be starting chapter 20 in the book of Job. Now, Job is one of several places in the Old Testament that talks about resurrection from the dead. Death is not the end. Some people may think that you just disappear into nothingness, but the reality is that after death, there will either be condemnation or reward. If you put your faith in Jesus Christ, you can be confident that you will get to enjoy a beautiful, eternal life in heaven with Him. Let's join Pastor David now in Job chapter 20.
1: Zophar the Naamathite answered and said, "Therefore my anxious thoughts make me answer, because of the turmoil within me. I have heard the rebuke that reproaches me, and the spirit of my understanding causes me to answer." Now, Job has been pouring out his heart as we've been going through this book together. We have seen this, that he had just been pouring out his heart to his friends. Because to be honest with you, as we've gone through the chapters up to this point, his friends have been heartless. He had asked the question in chapter 19, verse 2. He had asked them, "How long will you torment my soul?" In other words, he is saying to them at that point, "You've wronged me. You've exalted yourselves against me." And then in verse 21 of chapter 19, he had said, "Have pity on me, O you my friends, for the hand of God has struck me." In other words, you haven't seen that what has happened to me is not because of my sin that you keep accusing me of, but the reason that I have been tormented in this way, the reason that I've gone through these things is because these things are from the hand of God. So in spite of all his pain and in spite of all his trouble, Job had actually closed, as we saw last time, with a word of faith and hope. Look at chapter 19, and we'll read those things that he had said. He said in verse 25 of chapter 19, "I know that my Redeemer lives, and he shall stand at last on the earth. And after my skin is destroyed, this I know, that in my flesh I shall see God, whom I shall see for myself, and my eyes shall behold, and not another. How my heart yearns within me. I look forward to seeing him." Notice how he had said in verse 26, "After my skin is destroyed, this I know, that in my flesh I shall see God." By saying this, he was stating, "I fully believe in the physical bodily resurrection." Now, I want to share some things with you that I didn't share with you last time as a way of filling in some information and leading to chapter 20. He's speaking concerning a resurrection. "After my skin is destroyed, this I know, that in my flesh I shall see God." He's speaking of a physical bodily resurrection. When you read your Bible, you'll note some things, some very basic things. And one of the things you note is that the idea of resurrection is found in the Old Testament, but it is not fully revealed to us in the Old Testament. And so the events described in Job, we need to remember, took place around 2,000 years before Jesus. And I mentioned to you in our introduction that the book of Job is recognized as the earliest book of the Bible. It was possibly written by Moses, because Moses is recording events that took place so long ago. And because it is the earliest book of the Bible, the resurrection had not yet been fully revealed. You'll see in the Old Testament, and I'm not going to try and take you through all the verses, but you'll see in other Old Testament books that resurrection is alluded to or spoken of. For example, when you look at the Psalms, David, in Psalm 16, verse 10, had written, "For you will not leave my soul in Sheol, nor will you allow your Holy One to see corruption." David wrote that about 1,000 years before Christ. The sons of Korah, which they're a group of those who had written some of the Psalms, the sons of Korah in Psalm 49, verse 15, said, "God will redeem my soul from the power of the grave. He shall receive me." So you can see early on that there were comments made concerning this resurrection. When you look at Daniel, which was written 600 years or so before Christ, Daniel chapter 12, verses 2 and 3, Daniel wrote, "Multitudes who sleep in the dust of the earth will awake, some to everlasting life, others to shame and everlasting contempt. Those who are wise will shine like the brightness of the heavens, and those who lead many to righteousness like the stars forever and ever. You look in the book of Isaiah. Isaiah was written about 740 years before Christ. Isaiah 26:19 says, "Your dead will live, their bodies will rise. You who dwell in the dust, wake up and shout for joy. Your dew is like the dew of the morning. The earth will give birth to her dead." So you see this in Scripture, allusions to the resurrection in the Old Testament. When you begin to look at the New Testament, Jesus spoke of the resurrection, taught his apostles concerning it. He said in John chapter 5, verses 28 and 29, "Marvel not at this, the hour is coming in the which all that are in the grave shall hear his voice and shall come forth. They that have done good to the resurrection of life, and they that have done evil to the resurrection of judgment or damnation." He said in John 6:39 and 40, "This is the will of him who sent me, that I shall lose none of all that he has given me, but raise them up at the last day. My Father's will is that everyone who looks to the Son and believes in him shall have eternal life, and I will raise him up at the last day." Resurrection, Jesus taught it. You see it in the Old Testament. You see it in the New Testament. And then Paul gave us insight into resurrection when he spoke of resurrection, because with resurrection is judgment or reward. In Romans 2, verses 5 through 10, he said, "Because of your stubbornness, your unrepentant heart, you are storing up wrath against yourself for the day of God's wrath, when his righteous judgment will be revealed. God will give to each person according to what he's done. To those who by persistence in doing good seek glory, honor, and immortality, he will give eternal life. But for those who are self-seeking and who reject the truth and follow evil, there will be wrath and anger. There will be trouble and distress for every human being who does evil, first for the Jew, then for the Gentile. But glory, honor, and peace for everyone who does good, first for the Jew and then for the Gentile." So Job was actually giving a very early statement of faith concerning a resurrection that would later be revealed in the resurrection of Jesus Christ. And so what he was saying is, "I am looking forward to my own resurrection." What does that mean? That means that those who are righteous are going to be resurrected and receive reward. And he expected to receive reward. He was not expecting a resurrection of judgment. And so as he was speaking concerning this, he had made it very clear, "I'm living right before God. But even though I'm living right before the Lord, I'm still being tried. And since I'm being tried, you need to be careful yourself. You need to be aware of the fact that you too are going to be tried by the Lord." And so as he has said that, Zophar didn't like it. So in verse 1 of chapter 20, Zophar the Naamathite answered and said, "Therefore my anxious thoughts make me answer because of the turmoil within me. I've heard the rebuke that reproaches me, and the spirit of my understanding causes me to answer." No, no, it's not my flesh at all. It's the spirit of my understanding. And he's responding in flesh because he's been insulted. He's upset. Why? Because Job had told him God might judge them. Because in verse 29, Job had closed when he had said in chapter 19, "Be afraid of the sword for yourselves, for wrath brings the punishment of the sword, that you may know there is a judgment." So Job had actually warned them, because you guys are saying, "I'm being judged. You better take care of yourself. You better look at yourself before you start pointing your finger at me." Remember, you've got three fingers pointing at yourself. And they didn't like that. And so when he said, "Be afraid of the sword," and he speaks of the sword, being, it says, wrath brings the punishment of the sword. The word sword or the image of a sword is used in this particular case as a picture of justice and a picture of judgment. And he was warning them that they themselves were going to go through judgment. And so Zophar is upset about that. And he says, "My anxious thoughts make me answer. I've been stirred up by your words. You've made me angry, so I'm going to respond. Now, in spite of your distress, in spite of your affliction, What you have said has ticked me off. He didn't say that exactly, but that's what he means in the Hebrew. You've ticked me off. So he goes on and he says in verse 3, I've heard the rebuke that reproaches me, and the spirit of my understanding causes me to answer. I have been insulted, and that is provoking me to respond. I can't let you shift your own guilt upon us. I want you to notice this. Without any compassion, Zophar begins to rail against Job. And what he's going to do, as we begin to read in a moment here, is he's calling him a hypocrite. That's what he's calling Job. He'll be doing that. I'll read verses 4 through 11. He goes on, and now his understanding causes him to answer. Do you not know this of old, since man was placed on earth, that the triumphing of the wicked is short, and the joy of the hypocrite is but for a moment? Though his haughtiness mounts up to the heavens and his head reaches to the clouds, yet he will perish forever like his own refuse. Those who have seen him will say, where is he? He will fly away like a dream and not be found. Yes, he will be chased away like a vision of the night. The eye that saw him will see him no more, nor will his place behold him anymore. His children will seek the favor of the poor, and his hands will restore his wealth. His bones are full of his youthful vigor, but it will lie down with him in the dust. Very poetic way of insulting Job.
0: 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There's more to come in just a minute. The book of Job is for suffering believers everywhere. It helps us wrestle with the question, why do the righteous suffer? And what does the character of God mean for those who are suffering? 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Now let's finish up our study in Job chapter 20.
1: He says in verse 4, do you not know this of old, since man was placed on earth? Do you not know this? This is common knowledge. Job, if you were so wise, you would already know this. Now, I'm just going to touch this for a second, but when he says, speaking of being placed on earth, verse 4, do you not know this of old, since man was placed on earth? You might want to remember that he was saying that God created all things. He is not saying that there was an evolutionary process whatsoever. He's saying man was placed on earth. And he's saying since man was placed on earth, that implies that he was placed by somebody. And so that implies creation. So don't you understand this? We have known this from of old. And then he begins to share what he's wanting to rebuke him with. Verse 5, that the triumphing of the wicked is short, the joy of the hypocrite is but for a moment. When he says the triumphing, the word triumph is used in the Bible very often to speak of rejoicing. You're triumphing, you're rejoicing. It's a word that means rejoicing. So the rejoicing of the joy, the rejoicing of the wicked is short, it's short-lived. And so he's speaking concerning that, and he says the joy of the hypocrite is but for a moment. Now, that's not a new thought, the thought that people may have joy for a moment but lose it because life in itself is filled with things that are going to cause pain and all, and that somebody who's a hypocrite or a sinner, they may experience moments of joy, but it's not lasting. That's not a new thought. It's something that they've already been speaking about. We've seen it come out of the lips of Eliphaz as well as his other friend Bildad. Because in chapter 4, verses 7 and 8, Eliphaz had said, consider now, who being innocent has ever perished? Where were the upright ever destroyed? As I have observed, those who plow evil and those who sow trouble reap it. He was letting them know that, and anything you've done that was blessed in the beginning doesn't necessarily mean that it's going to last. And Bildad in chapter 8, verses 11 through 13, asked the question, can papyrus grow tall where there's no marsh? Can reeds thrive without water while still growing and uncut? They wither more quickly than grass. Such is the destiny of all who forget God. So perishes the hope of the godless. It's temporary. It doesn't last. So the triumphing of the wicked is short. Again, that's a common thought in the Bible. The joy of the self-deceiver does not last because it's not grounded in reality. It's like what the psalmist said in Psalm 37, verses 35 and 36, where he said, I have seen a wicked and ruthless man flourishing like a green tree in its native soil, but he soon passed away and was no more. Though I looked for him, he could not be found. For at one time he was really noticeable. He dressed well. He lived well. He perishes quickly because the joy of the hypocrite is short-lived. And so he's beginning to call Job a hypocrite. He says in verse 6, though his haughtiness mounts up to the heavens and his head reaches to the clouds, yet they will perish forever like his own refuse. Those who have seen him will say, where is he? And though he attains the highest honors, and though people hold him in great dignity, it doesn't last. This hypocrite is going to perish forever. He's like his own refuse. That's a very polite way to put it, which is disgusting and is cast out. And it is going to be short-lived in such a way that people are going to ask, whatever happened to so-and-so? Do you guys ever do that? Marie and I will be talking and we'll say, I wonder whatever happened to such-and-so actor that we knew so well, that everybody loves so much. Whatever happened to him? And that's basically what happens. We don't ever know. So we ask Google. Google knows everything. And so I said, Mr. Google, what do you know? It goes on and it says in verse 8, it says, he will fly away like a dream and not be found. Yes, he will be chased away like a vision of the night. The eye that saw him will see him no more, nor will his place behold him anymore. When he says he'll fly away like a dream, he's going to be chased away. That's another way of saying his life is temporary and it's also unstable and leaves no lasting impression. It's interesting how he uses the phrase a vision of the night. He will be chased away like a vision of the night. When he says a vision of the night, at first as I was reading this and looking at it, I thought, what's he referring to there? And so naturally I look at my commentators, because these guys have been dead 150 years. They probably were scholars in their day, and I like to look at the old people. You know, somebody once said, if they're not dead, they're not read. So I like to have old people that I look at and see the ancient writings and all of that, or the older writings. And so I look it up. What does that phrase actually mean? And one of my commentators said, it's like when you wake up, and some of us have done this, I'm assuming all of us have at one time or another. You wake up, you're still half asleep, and you look and you think you see something in your room, you know, and so you blink your eyes a couple times, and you look and it's actually nothing there. You know, at first I thought it was the kukui, you know. Every kid, everybody I know was raised with the concept of the boogeyman, and my mom just used the word kukui. And so she would tell me the kukui was in my room to keep me from climbing out of bed. And so I was afraid, because he lived under my bed. That's where he lived. And I can still remember standing at the door and getting to the light switch, because if I could get to my bed in two steps, he didn't have time to reach out and grab me. A lot of you knew that. It worked. No, he never grabbed me. And I would do that every night. I would hit that, and then I'd try and outrun the light, you know. And so I don't know why I'm telling you that. It just came to mind right now. I'm old. Allow me to ramble. But visions of the night. It's you think you see something in the darkness is what it is. And that's basically what he's saying. A vision of the night is what you have when you wake up and think that you see something. But the point he's making is your life is temporary. Your life is unstable. Your life, the life of the hypocrite, will leave no lasting impression. So what we ought to do is be aware of how quickly our life passes. When you're very young, you think everything takes forever. When am I going to be able to? Everything takes forever. And you look for significant moments in your life. Maybe you're looking for your fifth birthday. Maybe you begin to think of your 12th birthday. Maybe you begin to look forward to your 16th birthday. Maybe you look forward to your 18th birthday. Then you look at your 21st birthday. You're always looking ahead, and it takes forever for you to get to these points. Then you get to be 40 or 50. Then you don't want your next birthday to come, because you now it's, oh, so things change. But one of the things you begin to realize over time is how fast life really does go. And so in James chapter 4, verse 14, James said, why, you do not even know what will happen tomorrow. And he asked the question, what is your life? You are a mist that appears for a little while and then vanishes. Be aware of that. Be aware of how quickly your life really passes by. because in verse 9 he's saying, he will be gone and he will be forgotten. It's that old phrase, out of sight, out of mind. In verse 10, his children will seek the favor of the poor, and his hands will restore his wealth. And so they will be left, his children will be left without friends, and will seek to be friends with those whom the father has injured. And ultimately, what's going to happen, he's saying, is they will give his money to those whom he had robbed by treating them unjustly. That's the point he's making. So his children will seek the favor of the poor or those he had robbed for himself to become rich, and his hands will restore his wealth. The children will give back to the poor whom he had robbed the things he had taken from them. In verse 11, his bones are full of his youthful vigor, but it will lie down with him in the dust. He's going to die in the prime of his life, and he's going to leave everything behind, Job. The hypocrite leaves everything behind, even as you are. Once again, he's saying this to him, and it's causing him great pain. In verse 12, he says, though evil is sweet in his mouth, and he hides it under his tongue, though he spares it and does not forsake it, but still keeps it in his mouth, yet his food in his stomach turns sour. It becomes cobra venom within him. When he speaks about evil being sweet, it's another way of saying he loves, he relishes evil. He devours it. He savors it the way a gourmet likes certain kinds of foods. So he relishes, he loves it. But evil ultimately will turn on him. Evil will sicken him, and evil will destroy him. And the result is going to be he will never have peace of mind, and he will never have peace of heart. And now the Bible says in Isaiah 48:22, there is no peace, saith the Lord, to the wicked. And in Romans 5, verses 1 and 2, it speaks of how we can have peace. It says, therefore, being justified by faith, we have peace with God through our Lord Jesus Christ, by whom also we have access by faith into this grace wherein we stand and rejoice in the hope of the glory of God. See, before you have a relationship with the Lord, you ask yourself, and I ask myself, why don't I have peace? Why don't I have a moment's peace? Why is my life so messed up? I didn't have any peace. I don't know about you, but I didn't have any, and you didn't either, really, if you didn't know the Lord. Not real peace, not lasting peace.
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2: One of the things you'll note about present-day Jerusalem, you do not find a joyful song anywhere. And that's true of the churches that are there. I listen. I never heard a joyful song. But the way you're going to know when we get to the millennium is everybody's going to have fun, break forth into joy. There's going to be joy. God doesn't care today, I think, for all of us saints walking around with long faces, complaining and criticizing. He wants us to have joy. John says, I'm writing these things to you that your joy might be full. Not just have a little fun, but have fun all the time.
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1: The God of glory appeared to our father Abraham, so he's tied himself together with them. Our father, the Jewish father. Notice how he recognizes God, the God of glory. Probably you and I don't hear that title very much about the Lord when you're, you know, at Marie Callender's stuffing down an apple pie. God of glory. Just think in your mind for a moment, how many times have you even said that in your entire life? God, the God of glory. For him to say this tells us that he saw God as the God of glory.

0: each one of us could be used by God to further his kingdom. Many of the first 12 apostles were uneducated men who only knew how to catch fish. But when Jesus called them, he transformed them into fishers of men. No matter what our talents or lack of them are, we can be used by Jesus if we're willing to follow him and recognize him as the God of glory, which is the title of this message from our series here on Chapter and Verse with our teacher Mike McIntosh. The book of Acts is our text today as we turn to chapter 7. So now let's join Mike for our study.
1: Lord, as we stand before your throne by faith, we stand in you and we thank you that we can gather together. We thank you, Heavenly Father, for your love for each one of us. And we pray as we look at the book of Acts today that you would stir our hearts again. We thank you that we're able to have this historical picture of the early church and how you formed it by the Holy Spirit and how you led the leaders of the church throughout Europe and the known world of Asia at that time. We thank you, Lord, for your plan, and that 2,000 years later, we are part of your plan. So we pray that we could grow today and know you today. In Jesus' name, amen. You may be seated. We're in the 7th chapter of the book of Acts. We want to remember that last week we saw the qualifications that God had for people to serve in the ministry. And that key word in chapter 6, verse 4, we'll give ourselves continually to the ministry of prayer and of the word. So they chose 7 people, and their qualifications would be very simple, full of the Spirit. They were wise, and they had a good reputation. So one of them was Stephen. And in verse 8, we saw that Stephen, full of faith and power, he did miracles, signs, and wonders among the people. God used him. He was just out of the blue, just an early Christian, and he allowed God to use him. The last thing we looked at was verse 15, and that he had a physical change. His face glowed like an angel as he was sharing. So the same group of people that had Jesus arrested and then chose to convict him of a crime worthy of death, which was all fake, they were responsible for the murder of Jesus. They are the same people that are now upset with Stephen that he's talking about Jesus. And they are going to ultimately try to kill this guy too. So let's pick up our story at that part. The high priest said, "Are these things so?" How do you interrogate anybody whose face is shining like an angel? I mean, that's a very strong-willed person. "Are these things so?" And he didn't want to know. He's asking the question. He said, "Brethren and fathers, listen." Now, this is Stephen responding. And this term, brothers and the same God of glory, he answers them in respect. He starts with Abraham, and he goes on. "Brethren and fathers," we're all one, is the word brethren. Fathers, he is admitting that they are the leaders of the spiritual community of Israel. The Romans are the leader of the secular and the progressive groups of carnal people living in Israel. "The God of glory appeared to our father Abraham." So he's tied himself together with them. Our father, the Jewish father. Notice how he recognizes God. The God of glory. Probably you and I don't hear that title very much about the Lord when you're, you know, at Marie Callender's stuffing down an apple pie. God of glory. Just think in your mind for a moment. How many times have you even said that in your entire life? God, the God of glory. For him to say this tells us that he saw God as the God of glory. He saw him moving. He saw him working. He saw him answering prayers. He saw the signs and the wonders and knew that they weren't him. He was just open. So for him to say this, He was a man that saw the glory of God. It's not just a simple title, because then we would all be robots mimicking some book that we open on Sunday and we read it every Sunday. Many years ago, I was in Burma when it was called Burma, and we had smuggled some Bibles in, and we were in Mandalay, and we went to see a church and gave them the Bibles. And then the pastor, who was so humble, and they just gobbled up the Bibles in 2 minutes. They were gone, hid in the church building. And their elders came back. We happened to have walked in on an elders meeting. They didn't know us. We didn't know them. The Lord led us to them, and they took all these Bibles. And the pastor said, "Would you like to bless our gathering that the women have today at this time?" And I said, "Of course. You want me to speak, you mean?" He said, "Yes, please." So I went, and there was a lady leading the service. And there might have been 50 to 75 women in there. And they were repeating words that she was giving them from a book that she had. And I saw it on the chair in front of me. So I reached over. And she would say, "Now turn to song 148. And they'd turn to that song. They'd sing it. "Let's go to song," and they turned to that page. And it just felt like the God of glory wasn't there. The God of story was there, the one that they'd heard of. But they hadn't apparently seen the glory of God. And I looked at the publishing date in the book in the front, and it was 1941. Now, that isn't when I was there. 1941. They had nothing new or fresh, even though they were a persecuted church. But when they get the word of God, things happen within a year of that time. And I'm not saying it's because of the team of us that went in there. But I was sent a picture of 6,000 people getting baptized in a river. And the Christian community has been very, very persecuted there. We don't think about them. But I remember the taxi cab. It was a 1941 Chevy. And the wiring caught on fire as the guy was trying to crank the engine. And the secret police were coming over to the car to arrest us. And he jumped out before they got down the steps of the hotel, and he had a hand crank like you'd see an old black and white movie. And he got it cranking, and we took off. I always know the Lord is there when there's something really dorky about it. And this was it. If you can imagine this old, beat-up 1941, it's in the 70s now. It's 30-some years old. And here's two guys that are been following us through the hotel. We got everything into the car, and he gets going. There's a stick shift, smoke belching out the back. She'd shift, boom, a big fireball would flow out. The fire is started. The smoke is just billowing now through the front seat, and he's trying to look out the window and drive and shift, and it's just, "Thank you, Lord. We appreciate this." Couldn't be a Porsche 911 or something. Had to be a 1941. But when people in the persecuted countries that I've visited talk to you, they talk about the God of glory because they've seen him. They've seen him work. And all through the book of Acts, from this step forward, we're going to see the God of glory. And the God of glory is with his people. But through much suffering do his people grow. And that's one reason we see him as the God of glory, because he's able to take you through everything. And whatever you're facing this day, and you say, "I can't go on, I can't handle it any longer," and you're up against whatever it is, God knows that you're able to handle it. That's the only reason it's in your life, because he knows you can handle it. You say, "Oh, no, I'm going to fall apart." No, that's not true. God knows that you have been built by him and designed by him to get through everything else in your life. And now here you are today at a different place. And the Lord will use that in your life. And that's when the God of glory becomes the God of glory. And he is a blessing. He appeared. God appeared. Not many religions can say that. He appeared to our fathers, the God of glory. and to Abraham, to this personal man that we've read about, in time and space and history. Religions cannot say it's the God of glory because they don't know him. They sometimes talk about this God, as I mentioned last week, that there's a that lady that was going into the mountains of Mexico to these tribes, and every time a jet airplane flew over 30, 40,000 feet, they'd sacrifice a goat. They thought it was some demon flying through the air. They have no electricity, no running water, no sewage system. And so they call the jets goat eaters because they know they have to feed the jet by their superstition. But you're thinking of this great God of glory. He's personal. He interacts. He talks with you. He walks with you. He knows your DNA. He knows the people around you. He knows the people you love. And he is working on your behalf. There is another religion in the world that can say that. He has no axe to grind. He's not angry with the Gentiles. Go out and chop off the Gentiles' heads. No, he called us into his kingdom. So take it as an honor that you can read the Bible and study, go through perilous times, good times, and you can give glory to God and tell people that God did this in my life. And that ruins the work of the devil, the word of your testimony. So that's what he's doing. He's being very kind to these people. He said, the God of glory appeared to our father Abraham when he was in Mesopotamia, before he dwelt in the area of Haran. And he said to him, get out of your country and from your relatives, your family. Come to a land that I will show you. Isn't it interesting that in the New King James, it uses the word come to the land. And it's as if God is already in the land. It's like you saying, come into my house. I'll meet you there. You're inside the house saying, come on over. And God is saying, come into the land. I've already been there. It's already set aside for you. It's yours. There's nothing you have to do. It's yours. You can take these promises and you can do like Moses leading the children of Israel out of Egypt, an 11-day straight walk to get into the promised land, into Israel, into Canaan. But they chose, instead of 11 days, 40 years. By their murmuring, complaining, backbiting, they didn't see God as the God of glory. They grumbled about him. And the Lord showed his glory by saying, don't be a grumbler. But nevertheless, we do the same thing when we can go right to it, or we can wander in the wilderness for 40 years. And he tells them this, remember your roots from your relatives. Come to a land, leave them behind. That's tough. God asks you to do something in your family, your heritage. He wants you to leave it behind. He came out of the land of the Chaldeans, and he dwelt in Haran. And we have the privilege in San Diego of being the second largest gathering of Chaldeans in America outside of Iraq. And the Chaldeans are written in many of the books of the prophets, Habakkuk being one. And God used the Chaldeans to come to Israel and fight them. He actually said, I will send the Chaldeans from the north to the prophet Habakkuk. And he knew that there were tough people. And there are many live in the Granite Hills area here of San Diego County and El Cajon, very large community there. And then Dearborn, Michigan, I believe, is the first largest outside of Iraq. But the Chaldeans, a very special, gifted group of people. And they have deep roots in history before Abraham. And archaeologists have discovered many things telling us about the Chaldeans. They came out of the land of the Chaldeans and they dwelt in Haran. And from there, when his father was dead, he moved him to this land in which you now dwell. God gave him no inheritance in it, not even enough to set his foot on. But even when Abraham had no child, he promised to give to him a child for a possession and to his descendants after him. But God spoke in this way, that his descendants would dwell in a foreign land, and that they would bring them into bondage and oppress them for 400 years. Of course, we're talking about Egypt. There are many people that believe that the pyramids were built, the physical labor, were built by these Jewish people. They might have done the design. It's interesting when you do some study on the pyramids, and then you do some study of the old Jewish quarter in Jerusalem, you can see the same precise engineering. I mean, 100-ton stone that's been perfectly carved and shaped and somehow lifted up and put into the wall, the east wall. The things they have uncovered underground now, like that, that you can actually go in and touch them and see them. Those engineers, however they did that, and whatever mechanism they had to bring the stones, 100 tons, that would be some large ox carrying it and pulling it, and bring it from a quarry, have it chipped to the precise dimensions so that you could slide a piece of paper between it and the next stone. You find pretty much the same engineering in the pyramids as you do in Jerusalem. So nobody has yet said this is a fact, but it's a possibility.

people is that he told them, all right, you go ahead, you keep working, you build bricks, but you get no straw. So we know that they were working at least with adobe, you know, bricks. It's a fascinating thing. It's a study unto itself if you ever wanted to just go and look at it. And then he came out of the land of the Chaldeans, and God gave him no inheritance, verse 6, but God spoke in this way, that his descendants would dwell in a foreign land, and that they would bring them into the bondage and oppress them for 400 years. And the nation to whom they will be in bondage, I will judge, said God. And after that, they shall come out and serve me in this place. Then he gave him the covenant of circumcision. And so Abraham begat Isaac and circumcised him on the eighth day. And Isaac begat Jacob, and Jacob begot the 12 patriarchs. Here we are, this chapter. We've read 8 verses of it. This is just a regular man, a regular person, that's right, just like you or me. And yet he was able to present to these theologians, these priests, these very strong personalities, the very basics of the beginning of the nation of Israel. The basics. He's given them what would be called in a school a Bible survey. It's just the mountaintops. You're going just a survey to see. You're not going down into the valleys and getting into the detail. So here's a person that knows the Word of God so well. He is comfortable in sharing memories and reminding them where they came from. He's not doing anything evil. He's just saying, brethren, fathers, do you remember when God called Abraham? Very basic. Now, they're all standing there. Yeah, we know that. What are you talking to us about? And Abraham went by faith. Yeah, okay. And then we know that circumcision was given to the Jewish males by the eighth day. And we stop here for a moment because I'd like to point something out to you. There are 1,189 chapters in the Bible. 1,189 chapters. And this one chapter is a survey of the Old Testament right up to this point in history. It's all brand new, and religious people get stuck. Brand new is not comfortable. The Bible says in Psalm 55, verse 19, second half of it, paraphrase, I'll say, that because the people have no changes, therefore they fear not the Lord. So see, we're creatures that don't like change. But when it comes to the things of God, if you get so into a rut and new is here and change is here, it's easy to fall apart. You start murmuring and say, and they can't see it. But Stephen sees it. And you want to see what God has for you and your family. He always has something coming along, and it's going to be a blessing to you, and it's going to be an encouragement to you. So he stops here. And out of the 1,189 chapters in the Bible, this is the one that shows us an everyday person that works an everyday job, goes to an everyday school, is just a normal everyday person, can have a lot of power in the words that come out of their mouth when they are spiritual and biblical. And this man's being very humble. Of all the chapters, 1,189, 929 of them are in the Old Testament. But still, out of all those 929 chapters, this seventh chapter of the book of Acts is the only one that gives us a broad view of what God has to say. So he's not using this really as a defense. His life is on the line. He's using it as a moment to just talk to the leaders, thinking that they are spiritual. And he's being used to poke their hearts, because though they are doctors of the law and they know the scrolls, they know what to say, they've memorized, they've studied, they've had their linguistics down, they've missed the Spirit. They miss the Spirit. And remember, one of the qualifications we saw last week was that he must be filled with the Spirit.

0: We need the Spirit. More than ever, I think Christians around the world need the Spirit. 260 chapters are found in the New Testament. And here we are in this quote-unquote New Testament, and we've hit a chapter that is different than everything else. And so it's good to go back over the basics. And it's good to remember your childhood and your past, but not to dwell on it and let it destroy your life. For years, I was doing the things bad that I was doing because I didn't have a dad. You know, that excuse only goes so far. But I know maybe even here, there are men everywhere that grew up without a dad, and it hurt. And so you don't have boundaries that a dad can set. And so when you come up to a boundary, you never were taught to stop at the boundary. You go across the boundary, and then trouble happens. But we have to grow up. We can't blame it on what happened to us as a child. We can't blame it on the professor. We can't blame it upon your best friend. We can't blame anyone.
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0: see God as the God of glory? Let's start our Monday edition of CNV with this insight from Mike McIntosh.
1: The God of glory appeared to our father Abraham, so he's tied himself together with them. Our father, the Jewish father. Notice how he recognizes God, the God of glory. Probably you and I don't hear that title very much about the Lord when you're, you know, at Marie Callender's stuffing down an apple pie. God of glory. Just think in your mind for a moment, how many times have you even said that in your entire life? God, the God of glory. For him to say this tells us that he saw God as the God of glory.

0: one of us could be used by God to further his kingdom. Many of the first 12 apostles were uneducated men who only knew how to catch fish. But when Jesus called them, he transformed them into fishers of men. No matter what our talents or lack of them are, we can be used by Jesus if we're willing to follow him and recognize him as the God of glory, which is the title of this message from our series here on Chapter and Verse with our teacher Mike McIntosh. The book of Acts is our text today as we turn to chapter 7. So now let's join Mike for our study.
1: Lord, as we stand before your throne by faith, we stand in you and we thank you that we can gather together. We thank you, Heavenly Father, for your love for each one of us. And we pray as we look at the book of Acts today that you would stir our hearts again. We thank you that we're able to have this historical picture of the early church and how you formed it by the Holy Spirit and how you led the leaders of the church throughout Europe and the known world of Asia at that time. We thank you, Lord, for your plan, and that 2,000 years later, we are part of your plan. So we pray that we could grow today and know you today. In Jesus' name, amen. You may be seated. We're in the 7th chapter of the book of Acts. We want to remember that last week we saw the qualifications that God had for people to serve in the ministry. And that key word in chapter 6, verse 4, we'll give ourselves continually to the ministry of prayer and of the word. So they chose 7 people. And their qualifications would be very simple, full of the Spirit. They were wise, and they had a good reputation. So one of them was Stephen. And in verse 8, we saw that Stephen, full of faith and power, he did miracles, signs, and wonders among the people. God used him. He was just out of the blue, just an early Christian, and he allowed God to use him. The last thing we looked at was verse 15, and that he had a physical change. His face glowed like an angel as he was sharing. So the same group of people that had Jesus arrested and then chose to convict him of a crime worthy of death, which was all fake, they were responsible for the...
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3: I place my unknown future in the hands of a known God, and I've learned, Lord, to realize that your will is better than my will.

famous poem about defiant independence, featuring phrases like, I am the master of my fate. I am the captain of my soul. The Lord probably finds that poem pretty funny. The Bible says the earth is God's footstool. And he hears a wee little voice say, I am the captain of my soul. Well, today on A New Beginning, Pastor Greg Laurie brings a fresh perspective from Jacob's attempt

0: years ago, I was visiting a church, and we're in the back room having a little something to eat. And one of the folks there said, you know, our pastor has been going to the gym a lot, and he's in great shape. You guys should arm wrestle. I'm like, oh, I'm okay. I don't really need. No. Arm wrestle our pastor, they said. I think he'll beat you. You know, I said he probably would. No, come on, arm wrestle him. And then the pastor says, come on, arm wrestle me. Okay. So we lock arms. And you know when you're getting ready to arm wrestle someone and you start and you know you're going to win? I'm sorry, this guy, there wasn't much there. I'm just saying, okay. So we start to go and I put a little pressure on the, oh man. So I just waited a little and let him get me down a little. Then I beat him. And then they're all mad at me because I beat their pastor arm wrestling. I said, it was your idea. And then there was this very petite young lady who said, I want to arm wrestle the pastor. And I looked at the pastor and said, don't do it. Don't do it. Because you could lose. You never want to, guys, never arm wrestle a girl. Because if you beat her, you're a bully. Toxic masculinity. But if she beats you, you're a wuss. Okay, so this is a lose-lose situation. Don't arm wrestle girls. Well, he arm wrestled her, and you already know what happened. She beat him. And then the pastor said, well, I was tired from arm wrestling you. You just shouldn't have done it. This is a picture of us fighting with God or wrestling with God. You're going to lose. But wrestling with God is not necessarily a bad thing. For before us in Scripture is a story of a man who did just that. His name was Jacob. He got into a wrestling match with what he thought was an angel, and it turned out to be the Lord himself. And ultimately, he submitted to God's will, and it started with him resisting God, and it ended up with him resting. And he actually said to the Lord, I won't let you go until you bless me. Offering a little commentary on Jacob's wrestling match with the Lord, Hosea 12 says, before Jacob was born, he struggled with his brother. Then he became a man, and he even fought with God, and he wrestled with the angel and won. He wept and pleaded for a blessing from him, and there at Bethel, he met God face to face, for God spoke to him. So we're in this series that we're calling Jesus and You. We've done the New Testament edition. Now we're looking at the Old Testament, where Jesus appears many times on what we call Christophanies. Why do I believe this is a Christophany, where Jacob was not actually wrestling with an angel, but with the Lord himself? Because he says that he saw God or met God face to face, and he actually called the name of the place Peniel, which means the face of God. So, Jacob and Esau, they were twins. The firstborn was Esau, which means hairy, H-A-I-R-Y. Why did they name him that? Because he was hairy. Apparently, this kid was covered in hair head to toe. And they went, whoa, look at that dude. Let's call him Harry. Out comes his brother, Jacob, hanging on to Harry's heel. Oh, let's call this one heel catcher, which can also be translated supplanter, deceiver. Jacob was always manipulating and scheming and striving to get ahead. Now, Jacob and Esau couldn't have been more different. At first glance, Esau almost looks like the more impressive of the two. He's an outdoorsy kind of a guy. We would call him a man's man, hunting wild game, preparing meals out of it that his father really favored, where Jacob, he kind of liked to stay home with mom and help in the kitchen. And clearly, Isaac favored Esau. He said, boy, go out there and get me my favorite kind of venison. You know how to make it. Bring it in here, and I'm going to give you the blessing. So meanwhile, Rebecca's eavesdropping. She goes, Jacob, go cook up something and serve it to your father before your brother gets back, and he'll give you the blessing. So Jacob does that, and he literally covers himself in animal skins. Now, Isaac was losing his eyesight at this point. So Jacob is covered in animal skins, and he tries to imitate the voice of his brother, who I imagine was deeper, hey, Dad, how are you doing? Instead of whatever his normal voice was, here's the food you asked for. And Isaac says, that sounds a lot like Jacob, not Esau. Then he feels his arm. He goes, oh, you're hairy like that. And let me smell you. Oh, yeah, you smell like him. And he eats the meal and he gives the blessing to Jacob that he intended to give to Esau. And when Esau heard about this, he was just absolutely ticked off and said, I'm going to kill that brother of mine. And so mom says, you better head for the hills. Go visit my brother Laban. Well, anyway, some time passed and it was now time for Jacob to return home and deal with his brother whom he had betrayed. He had to face the consequences of what he had done. He had to face his past. And you know, it's not easy to reconcile with some people. The Bible says in Proverbs 18:19, a brother offended is harder to win than a strong city. Sometimes it's not possible, but you need to make the effort.
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3: 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I gave my life to Jesus that day, and you sent me a New Believer's Bible. I devoured it. I knew absolutely nothing of Jesus and his saving grace. I'm so thoroughly grateful to you for being there on that day to share the gospel. Thank you. Oh, and it didn't end there. My husband and 12-year-old son came to Jesus later that year at my church here. Thank you so much, Pastor Greg.
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1: Well, glad you're along today for Pastor Greg's message from Genesis 32, called Wrestling with God.
0: So here's Jacob now, headed home. He sends his family ahead. Oh, he's nervous. What's Esau going to do? Is he going to kill me? And then the Lord comes to him. The Lord engages him. And I love how he does it. And it just reminds us that God will come to us in our time of need. The Bible says he's a present help in time of trouble. He won't give you what you need necessarily ahead of time. He'll never give you what you need after you need it, but it'll always be there at the right moment. And he adapted the way he came to Jacob. You know, in our earlier series, Jesus and You, we looked at how Jesus encountered people in the New Testament. The way Jesus dealt with Nicodemus is far different than the way he dealt with the woman at the well. The way that he dealt with the woman caught in the act of adultery is far different than the way he dealt with the rich young ruler. But Jesus would meet them where they were. So who is Jacob? He's a conniver. He's a schemer. He's a fighter. So how did the Lord come to him? As a fighter. Almost like, hey, you want some of this? Let's go, buddy. Like New York, you want some of this? Come on. You want to have a little fight? Let's go. And he comes to him as a wrestler. Proverbs 18:26 says, to the pure you show yourself pure, but to the devious you show yourself shrewd, you save the humble. So he comes to him in a way that Jacob can understand, and that brings us to our text, Genesis 32. Let's read together, verse 24. Jacob was all alone in the camp, and a man came and wrestled with him until the dawn began to break. When the man saw that he would not win the match, he touched Jacob's hip and wrenched it out of its socket. Then the man said, let me go, for the dawn is breaking. Jacob said, I won't let you go until you bless me. What is your name? The man asked. He replied, Jacob. Your name will no longer be Jacob, the man told him. From now on, you'll be called Israel, because you have fought with God and with men and have won. Please tell me your name, Jacob said. Why do you want to know my name? The man replied. Then he blessed Jacob there, and Jacob named the place Peniel, which means the face of God. For he said, I have seen God face to face, yet my life has been spared. Why do I believe this is a Christophany? because Jacob said, I've seen God face to face. I don't think Jacob was wrestling with an angel. I think he was wrestling with God. And the wrestling match continued on till the break of day. He was one stubborn guy, wasn't he? Lifeguards know a little bit about this. In lifeguard training, they're taught that a drowning person in panic is dangerous. And more than one lifeguard has been drowned by the person they were trying to save. Many lifeguards understand they have to wait until their person they're rescuing needs to reach exhaustion so they can take them to safety. Sometimes the Lord allows the same with us. When we just are done, we're done fighting, we're done resisting, and we just say, God, if you don't come through for me, I'm dead in the water. The Lord says, that sounds good to me. Because when you get to the end of yourself, you get to the beginning of God. So as they're wrestling together, the Lord takes Jacob's hip and pulls it out of the socket. So now he has a limp for the rest of his life, but he's hanging on. And now finally he goes from resisting to resting. I love this. He says, I won't let you go until you bless me. So finally he's surrendering. Let me come back to a verse I quoted already. Hosea, commenting on this event, says before he was born, he struggled with his brother. And then he wrestled with the angel and won. He wept and pleaded for a blessing. And there at Bethel, he met face to face with God. Wait, he wrestled with the angel and won. I thought he lost. Oh, he did. But he won by losing. See, that's how it is when we wrestle with God. You win by losing. You win by submitting. Jesus said, if you want to save your life, lose your life. That makes no sense to me. It means you take your life. You say, here's what I want. Here are my plans. Here are my hopes. Here are my aspirations. But I place these in your hands. I place my unknown future in the hands of a known God. And I've learned, Lord, to realize that your will is better than my will. So as Jesus said in the Garden of Gethsemane, nevertheless, not my will, but yours be done. So he's hanging on for dear life. You got to bless me. Okay. Let me ask you, what's your name? Why did the Lord ask him that? Didn't the Lord know his name? Of course he did. What's your name? Jacob. Heel catcher. Conniver. Schemer. I'm going to give you a name. What is it? Israel, which means a prince with God, one who rules with God. God might ask you what your name is. Failure. I've come short. God says, well, I have a different plan for you. I can make you into a new person. Remember when Adam had sinned against the Lord? We read that he heard the voice of the Lord God walking through the garden in the cool of the day. So as the sun is setting, the Lord says, Adam, where are you? And I think this was a Christophany too, because God took some kind of a human form. You could hear him walking in the garden. Adam, where are you? Well, I hid myself from you, Lord. Oh, why are you doing that? Well, because I sinned, but it's not my fault. It's the fault of this woman you gave me. I was doing great. I fall asleep. I wake up. A rib is missing and she's here. It's the woman you gave me. Then the woman says, it's not my fault. That serpent tricked me. But God wanted Adam to admit his situation. Adam, where are you? God did not ask us because he didn't know where Adam was. He asked him that because he wanted Adam to acknowledge his situation. The Bible says, if you will confess your sin, God is faithful and just to forgive you of your sin and cleanse you from all unrighteousness. Listen to this. You win by losing. And you're not losing at all. You're surrendering to God. Your future is a mystery to you, but it's history to him. God doesn't just predict the future, he authors it. And he has a plan for you that is better than your plan for yourself. So let me ask in closing, are you fighting with God? Are you resisting God? Even worse, are you running from God? Stop. Come back to him or come to him for the first time. There might be someone joining us here who has never had a relationship with the Lord, where Christ has come to live inside of you as your Savior and Lord. And yes, Jesus died on that cross for your sin, and he paid the price for it, and he rose again from the dead. And now he stands at the door of your life and he knocks and says, if you'll hear his voice and open the door, he will come in. Have you asked Christ to come into your life yet? Only you can pray that prayer. Or maybe there's somebody here that's a prodigal son or a prodigal daughter, and you're trying to get away from God when you should be running to God. He's the one who can save you. Maybe you've made a mess of your life. Maybe you're facing the consequences of your actions. Maybe things you did a long time ago are catching up with you. Jacob is facing the consequences of things he had done 20 years earlier. But here's the good news. God will meet you where you are and he can turn your situation around, but you must come to him and ask for his help. We're going to close now with prayer. And if there's anybody here that needs Christ to come into their life or you need to come back to the Lord again, you can do it right here, right now. Let's all pray. Father, I pray for everyone here, everyone watching, listening, wherever they are. If they don't know you yet, let this be the moment they believe. Let this be the moment they come to you and ask for your forgiveness and receive it. In Jesus' name I pray. Amen.

0: An important prayer from Pastor Greg Laurie today here on A New Beginning. You can make a change today. The Lord is just a prayer away. If you'd like to make that change right now, join Pastor Greg in prayer.
1: Pray these words, Lord Jesus, I know that I am a sinner, but I also know that you are the Savior because you died on the cross for my sin and you rose again from the dead. Jesus, come into my life and forgive me of every sin I've ever committed. I choose to follow you from this moment forward. Thank you for hearing this prayer. Thank you for answering this prayer, Lord. And I pray all of this in Jesus' name. Amen. If you just prayed that prayer and meant it, I want you to know on the authority of Scripture, God Almighty has heard your prayer and he will answer this prayer. You are now a newly minted child of God. So congratulations, you've made the right decision and welcome to the family of God. I want to send you a special gift because of that prayer you've just prayed. It's called the New Believer's Bible. So the New Believer's Bible is the New Testament in the New Living Translation with hundreds of notes that I wrote that will encourage you in this commitment you are making to follow Christ. 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Here's Dave to tell you more.
0: 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It's called Am I Doing This Right?
1: Yeah.
0: It's all about relationships. In fact, the subtitle is God's Design for Relationships That Last.
1: Yes.
0: Let me ask you this. When you're standing up in front of a wedding ceremony, do you get some kind of feel for how successful the marriage is going to be as you look at them? Any come to mind where you thought, oh, this is going to be trouble from the start? I mean, besides when you married me and my wife back in 1978.
1: No, I knew that was going to be a good one, Dave, and look at how well it's going. How long have you been married now?
0: 48 years.
1: Oh, my goodness, 48 years.
0: I think it may last.
1: I think you're on the right track, Dave. Keep doing what you're doing for sure.
0: Thanks.
1: Maybe you're the one guy that doesn't need to read this book. But maybe there's some others out there that would benefit from this new book that I've written called Am I Doing This Right? God's Design for Relationships That Last. You know, coming back to your earlier question, no, I don't think that I would say, oh, this marriage isn't going to last. But I can think of some crazy things that happened during wedding ceremonies. I remember one where the bride literally fainted in front of me. I was going over the vows, and I saw her eyes sort of roll back a little bit, and she literally fell, and I dropped down to one knee and caught her, being the heroic pastor that I am, and slowly lowered her to the ground. And then her family rushed up with smelling salts. Who carries smelling salts around? And they said, oh, she faints all the time. Well, someone should have told me that. So anyway, we finished this ceremony with bride and groom sitting in metal folding chairs.
0: Oh,
1: so,
0: man.
1: You know, you just never forget something like that. But yeah. But I think that, you know, no matter how your marriage ceremony went, really, it's choices that you make every day that makes a strong marriage. You know, it's how you treat each other. It's if you follow what the scripture says, and it's something you do constantly. One definition I heard of the Christian life is it's long obedience in the same direction. I think the same is true of marriage. It's just doing the same things over and over again, loving your wife as Christ loves the church, respecting your husband, making sure you're putting the needs of your mate above your own. And, you know, it's sort of like wash, rinse, repeat, wash, rinse, repeat, is do it again and again. There's no magic bullet. Do this one time and everything will go great. No, it's just consistency, regularity, and obedience to God in his word. So I've identified a lot of these important biblical principles about how to have a successful marriage and even how to have a successful single life as you're preparing for marriage. And the title of this new book is, Am I Doing This Right? Subtitled, God's Design for Relationships That Last. And we'd like to send this book to you at no cost, but we would ask that you would be generous and support our ministry. 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And as our way of saying thanks, we'll rush you your own copy of this brand new book, Am I Doing This Right? God's Design for Relationships That Last.
0: Yeah, that's right. 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

0: Have you ever been bird watching? Well, maybe you're just a casual bird watcher, noticing birds as they fly in and out of your backyard. Many birders devote hours patiently waiting to catch a glimpse of a certain bird. Welcome to Through the Bible, where our teacher, Dr. J. Vernon McGee, explains how Noah became a bit of a bird watcher during the Great Flood. I'm Steve Schwetz, inviting you to grab your Bible and turn to Genesis 7, verse 23. And as you do, I want to mention that May is Letter Month. Now, years ago, Dr. McGee began this tradition. And what it is he sets aside a special time to ask you, our beloved listeners, to write or call and tell us what God's doing in your life as we study His Word together. So while we do love receiving and sharing your letters all year long, each May we make a special effort to celebrate them and invite you to share how God is at work in your life through His Word. Let's start with this one from Robert in Northern California. He writes, "I am so excited. I made it. I started my journey on the Bible bus 5 years ago, just as we began Revelation. I was flipping through my radio in my truck and heard y'all mention that you had just concluded Malachi and would begin Revelation the following day. So I went up to the house, set up my computer with your app, and prepared everything for the study the next day. I have faithfully followed every weekday and recently found your Sunday sermons to be awesome. Thank you so much. You have brought me back closer to my Lord, and I just love you all so much. You have my monthly tithe, and the Lord has blessed me so that I am able to give for your gas and tires. Thank you. May our Lord hold you dear to Him." Well, Robert, you are such a valued member of our team. Thank you for your partnership as well in supporting the Bible Bus in your community and around the world today in over 250 languages. Now, here's a short but sweet note from Katie, who says this: "This program is perfect for my morning coffee and Jesus time." Well, Katie, it's great to hear from you. Thanks for starting your day with us in God's Word along with that cup of coffee. And listen to this one from Jillian. "Thank you for your ministry. Our community is filled with believers of another but smaller religion that is deeply misled. When they knock on my door and try to witness to me, as they often do, I can now share this Bible bus pass with them." Well, that's a terrific idea, Jillian. Thanks for sharing that with us. And how about you? How's God shaping your story as we spend time in His Word together? Wouldn't it be wonderful if the next time that we're in Genesis, that we get to read your letter about something that maybe you learned or something that God changed in you? Well, you can send us that note through our app. You can email us at BibleBus@ttb.org or write to Box 7100, Pasadena, California, 91109. In Canada, Box 25325, London, Ontario, N6C 6B1. You can also leave a voicemail at 1-800-65-BIBLE. And that same number, 1-800-65-BIBLE, is how you can request a free pack of the Bible bus passes that Jillian mentioned. Now let's pray. Lord, we praise you for your word and ask you to transform our lives as we listen and receive your truth. In Jesus' name, amen. Here's Dr. J. Vernon McGee with our study of Genesis 7 and 8 on Through the Bible.
1: Today, friends, our study brings us to the 8th chapter of the book of Genesis. And if you have your Bible and will turn there, I hope you're reading along with us, and maybe you've read the 8th chapter. Now, we have seen last time the flood, and we were talking about the flood and saying that there were many details we were not going into, and I was quoting from a book that I highly recommend. The title of it is The Genesis Flood, and it's by Henry M. Morris and John C. Whitcomb, Jr. Both of these men are competent to write on such a subject, and they answer many questions for you today. There has come from the press recently several books from men I consider pseudo-intellectuals and pseudo-theologians, for that matter. I know several of them. And they take the position that the flood was local. That is, it was confined to the Tigris-Euphrates Valley. In other words, they had sort of a big swimming pool there. And that's about all that it was. May I say to you, this book absolutely demolishes that thought altogether. And I'm sure that most of you realize the scripture made it very clear that the flood covered the whole earth. God said that the entire earth was to be destroyed by the flood. And he said that he would destroy. The earth is filled with violence through them, and behold, I will destroy them with the earth. And then if you say that the flood was not universal, The human family had already got to North America, and the animals were certainly here. Nobody would argue that point for a moment. Well, the fact of the matter is, then you have somebody except Noah starting the human family all over again. And that's just not the way the Word of God tells it, friends. You either accept the Bible or you don't make excuses for it. You either, on the horns of a dilemma as I see it, you either have to accept it, what it says, or you have to reject what it says. And in my judgment, to attempt to make a case like that is actually, in the long run, to reject the Word of God. I think it makes it very clear that it was. It says, every living substance was destroyed which was upon the face of the ground, both man and cattle and the creeping things and the fowl of the heaven, and they were destroyed from the earth, and Noah only remained alive and they that were with him in the ark. That is 7:23, Genesis 7:23. And it says in verse 24, that's where we left off last time, and the waters prevailed upon the earth 150 days. In other words, for a period of approximately half a year, if you please, for 5 months, the waters prevailed on the earth. And that is the story. Now, in chapter 8, we have the assuaging of the flood. Somebody said, what do you mean by the assuaging? Well, let's read verse 1 of chapter 8. And God remembered Noah. Isn't that a lovely thing? And every living thing and all the cattle that was with him in the ark, and God made a wind to pass over the earth and the waters assuaged. Now, this book I've referred you to, I think, answers the question about whether it was a local flood. It was universal. And also answers this question of uniformitarianism. There are those that take that position, you know, that there was no such thing as a great convulsion or catastrophe like the flood. Well, that viewpoint is held by a great many, and I'm not going into detail. This book gives a great deal of detail. And Peter, in his second epistle, makes that very clear, that we could expect there'd be those today that would come in the last days, knowing this first, that there shall come in the last days scoffers, walking after their own lusts. Now, this is 2 Peter 3:3. Now I'm reading the fourth verse. And what are they doing and saying? Where is the promise of his coming? For since the fathers fell asleep, all things continue as they were from the beginning of creation. Well, you see, the scoffer has always been a uniformitarian. And this book makes it very clear that you couldn't very well hold that position and accept the integrity of the Word of God at this particular point. That's very important to see. Now, we not only have here the building up of the flood, but also the prevailing and the assuaging of the flood. And we're told that God made a wind to pass over the earth and the waters assuage. Now, it didn't happen just overnight. The buildup of the waters over 150 days. And then, actually, there are 261 days in the assuaging. And that looks to me like it's something more than just a local flood. And I'm not going to go through this. This is an exercise in mathematics. But you find here that verse 2 and 3, and let me read them. Fountains also of the deep and the windows of heaven were stopped, and the rain from heaven was restrained. And the waters returned from off the earth continually, and after the end of the 150 days, the waters were abated. And the waters decreased continually until the 10th month. And then we're told, verse 6, and it came to pass at the end of 40 days that Noah opened the window of the ark which he had made. Now you have this beginning of the end, let's say, of the flood. Now notice what he did. He sent forth a raven which went forth to and fro until the waters were dried up from off the earth. And he sent forth a dove from him to see if the waters were abated from off the face of the ground. Frankly, Noah became a bird watcher. He's sending out the two birds, the raven and the dove. Now, the thing that happened was this, but the dove found no rest for the sole of her foot, and she returned unto him into the ark. For the waters were on the face of the whole earth, Then he put forth his hand and took her and pulled her and unto him into the ark. And he stayed yet other 7 days. And again he sent forth the dove out of the ark. And the dove came in to him in the evening, and lo, in her mouth was an olive leaf plucked off. So Noah knew that the waters were abated from off the earth. And he stayed yet other 7 days and sent forth the dove, which returned not again unto him any more. And it came to pass in the 601st year, in the first month, the first day of the month, the waters were dried up from the earth. And that, may I say, brings you to 200, as we have indicated, 261 days. So that the total time of the flood was 371 days, and that extended over a year. Now that, may I say, also conforms to the statement of Scripture that the flood was universal, that it was not just filling of a swimming pool. It certainly was more than that. May I say that there are other things that have revealed something concerning the flood. Now I'd like to pass that on to you, and I'm quoting now from another, from Dr. J.E. Shelley, and he takes the position that the flood was universal, covered the entire earth. And I'm quoting from him now, and he says the most striking example of this is found in the case of the mammoths. These elephants are found buried in the frozen silt of the tundra, Siberia, all over the length of the continent of Asia, and in the north of Alaska and Canada. They are found in herds on the higher ground, not bogged in marshes, hundreds of thousands in number. Now he goes on to talk about them, that they've been examined, that they were drowned, and if they just got bogged up, they'd have died of starvation. And farther north one goes, the more they are. Till the soil of the islands of the White Sea inside the Arctic Circle consists largely of their bones mingled with those of saber-toothed tiger, giant elk, cave bear, musk ox, and with trunks of trees and trees rooted in the soil. Now there are now no trees in those regions, the nearest being hundreds, almost thousands of miles away. The mammoth could not eat the stunted vegetation which now grows in this region but for 3 months in the year, 100 square miles of which would not keep one of them alive for a month. The food in their stomachs is pine, hawthorn branches. These mammoths were buried alive in the silt when the silt was soft. They and the silt were then suddenly frozen and have never been unfrozen, for they show no sign of decomposition. And then he goes on to tell about mammoth ivory has been sold on the London docks for more than 1,000 years. The Natural History Museum purchased the mammoth's head and tusk from the ivory store of the London docks. This head was absolutely fresh and was covered with its original fur. Explorers have saved their lives by eating the flesh of these animals, which have been in cold storage for about 4,600 years. May I say to you, friends, if you want evidence of the flood and that it's universal, there is an abundance of evidence if you're willing to accept it. Now, may I leave that and see a great spiritual truth that we have here in this 8th chapter when we read to you about the dove and about the raven, the old crow that was put out, you see. Now, we find here that when he sent the flood and Noah spent all that time, he was over a year in there, why, now he sends forth a raven and the raven never came back, but the dove kept coming back and even brought in its beak a little bit of greenery, an olive leaf. And I don't know why that's always been the picture of peace, but it is. And I can't quite see that that is exactly the message at the first visit. But when he didn't return at all, when you have no dove, that's the sign the judgment is over and there is peace that's returned to the earth. But, of course, man going out again is the same type of man that all the sons of Adam were that provoked the flood in the first place as a judgment from God. And you're going to see not too much improvement in man after the flood. In fact, none whatsoever. Now, there's a great spiritual lesson here, and I wouldn't have you miss that for anything in the world. We find Noah here now engaged in what we'd call bird watching, and he sends out the raven. The raven didn't come back. Why didn't that raven come back? Well, that raven, you have to recognize what it eats. And that raven eats just about anything. In fact, the matter is, there was a whole lot of flesh floating around after the flood. You can think of the dead animals and all of that floating around. And that's what this old crow ate, was that kind of a thing. And he didn't return because, after all, he was really going to a feast. And he was having a very wonderful time. He's an unclean bird, by the way. Now, the dove is a clean bird, and so listed later on. And remember that he took into the ark both clean and unclean. Now, the dove brought back information. It was a regular homing pigeon. And on its second trip, he's now a confirmed bird watcher, as far as Noah's concerned, because he's brought back evidence that the dry land's appearing. And then he did not return, and the waters of judgment are gone. Now, again, may I repeat something we've said before. All great truths of the Bible are germane in Genesis. The Bible teaches that the believer has two natures, old and a new nature. And if any man be in Christ, he is a new creation. And the clean and the unclean are together. You and I have these two natures. Now, that which is born of the flesh is flesh. Our Lord said that. And that which is born of the Spirit is spirit. And Paul says that I know that within my flesh dwelleth no good thing. But he says to will is present with me, but how to perform it I find not. And there was a struggle between the two natures, by the way. And there's a struggle today between the old nature and the new nature of a believer. And the raven went out into a judged world, but he found a feast and a dead carcass. Because that's the thing he lived on. The bloated carcass of a dinosaur would have made him a banquet. I tell you, it would have been for him a bacchanalian orgy. And back and forth, he's restless. They went up and down. May I say to you, that's the picture of the old nature. The old nature is like that raven. The old nature loves the things of the world, feasts on them. That's the reason so many people look at TV Sunday night and don't go to church. Oh, don't tell me that you've got some good excuse for that. You've got an old nature, but that's no excuse, because you ought not to be living in the old nature. Now, the dove went out into a judged world, but he found no rest, no satisfaction. He returned to the ark.

Okay? We're in the world, not of it. We are to use it, but not to abuse it. We're not to fall in love with it, but we are today to attempt to win the lost in this world and get out the word of God. This is the place to get it out today. He told us to go ye into all the world and preach the gospel. Let's take care of our job down here right now and get the word out down here. That's the important thing. But the dove recognized he's in that kind of a world, and he found no rest, only in the ark, and that ark sets forth Christ, if you please. Now, let me just ask you this very personal question, and you have to answer it for yourself. By the way, what kind of bird are you? Are you a raven or a dove? Well, you've got both natures, but which one you're living in today? You love the things of God, or don't you? Well, now let me drop down here. I'm going to finish this chapter today. Verse 18, and Noah went forth, his sons and his wife and his sons' wives with him. Every beast, every creeping thing, every fowl, and whatsoever creepeth upon the earth after their kinds went forth out of the ark. Now God makes a covenant with Noah here, and we're going to see the new beginning next time when we get in that next chapter. Fact of the matter is, we're going to see that God made a covenant with him. He can now eat meat, and a covenant that has to do with capital punishment. It's a very important one. When God made it with Noah, he made it with the human family that's on the earth today. Now we're told, and Noah builded an altar unto the Lord and took of every clean beast and of every clean fowl and offered burnt offerings on the altar. Now do you see why he took seven of the clean beasts and only two of the unclean? He's offering the clean beasts now. Verse 21, and the Lord smelled a sweet savor, and the Lord said in his heart, I will not again curse the ground any more for man's sake. For the imagination of man's heart is evil from his youth. And you can just write that down, that is true. What about your youth? Was your imagination evil or not? And we're beginning to see in our contemporary society, we've had the rebellion of youth today, and isn't it interesting the direction they've gone? They've gone to the direction of where every imagination of man's heart's evil from his youth, and it doesn't improve. In the hospital the other night, I was visiting a party there, and then the person in the next bed, the curtain was pulled, but you could hear them talking. Her husband came in, and you know it was a contest between those two to see who could outcuss the other one. I've never heard such profanity on the part of two human beings. May I say to you, the imaginations of man's heart's evil from his youth. That just happens to be an accurate statement, was made a long time ago also. Now, he goes on. God says, neither will I again smite any more everything living as I have done. While the earth remaineth, seed time and harvest, and cold and heat, and summer and winter, and day and night shall not cease. Now, it has been suggested here that the flood was to the extent that it tilted the earth. As you know, the earth is not on its axis. Actually not. We're off center, if you please. And the magnetic center is different from the center we're revolving on. Something happened somewhere along the line. The belief of many, this is where it took place. And that's what makes what the Word of God says is the harvest and the cold and the seed time, the heat of summer and the cold of winter. That gives us our seasons. The earth revolves like that. It started going around like a wobbly top. You remember when you were young and would spin a top. When it would run down, it'd get wobbly. Well, that's the way the earth revolves today, actually. And as a result, we have the seasons. We come now to chapter 9, and here you have the covenant, which began here in verse 20 of chapter 8, extends on down, and you're going to find out God makes a certain covenant with Noah and gives to him some tremendous things. Never again will God destroy the earth with a flood, is one thing. Man now can eat flesh. That seems to be something new we'll see next time. And then you have also God institutes capital punishment. Best I can tell, God's never changed that. Now we'll get to all of that next time.

0: 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And if you're not on our mailing list, be sure and write in. And if you've been on it and for some reason have gotten off, why, we want to invite you to write again, because it means something happened along the way. We do make mistakes, and we try not to make any, but you can't help but make a few. And so we do want to hear from you. We do need to hear from you to continue our ministry on your station. So until next time, my beloved, may God richly bless you.
1: 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Now, before we go, I want to remind you to read through Genesis 9 to get the most out of our next study. In fact, let's read it a few times. I'm Steve Schwetz, and I'll be here next time, saving you a seat on the Bible bus.

Through the Bible exists to take God's whole word to the whole world. And we invite you to stand with us with your faithful prayer and financial support. 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

0: Have you ever been bird watching? Well, maybe you're just a casual bird watcher, noticing birds as they fly in and out of your backyard. Many birders devote hours patiently waiting to catch a glimpse of a certain bird. Welcome to Through the Bible, where our teacher, Dr. J. Vernon McGee, explains how Noah became a bit of a bird watcher during the Great Flood. I'm Steve Schwetz, inviting you to grab your Bible and turn to Genesis 7, verse 23. And as you do, I want to mention that May is letter month. Now, years ago, Dr. McGee began this tradition. And what it is he sets aside a special time to ask you, our beloved listeners, to write or call and tell us what God's doing in your life as we study His Word together. So while we do love receiving and sharing your letters all year long, each May we make a special effort to celebrate them and invite you to share how God is at work in your life through His Word. Let's start with this one from Robert in Northern California. He writes, "I am so excited. I made it. I started my journey on the Bible bus 5 years ago, just as we began Revelation. I was flipping through my radio in my truck and heard y'all mention that you had just concluded Malachi and would begin Revelation the following day. So I went up to the house, set up my computer with your app, and prepared everything for the study the next day. I have faithfully followed every weekday and recently found your Sunday sermons to be awesome. Thank you so much. You have brought me back closer to my Lord, and I just love you all so much. You have my monthly tithe, and the Lord has blessed me so that I am able to give for your gas and tires. Thank you. May our Lord hold you dear to Him." Well, Robert, you are such a valued member of our team. Thank you for your partnership as well in supporting the Bible Bus in your community and around the world today in over 250 languages. Now, here's a short but sweet note from Katie, who says this: "This program is perfect for my morning coffee and Jesus time." Well, Katie, it's great to hear from you. Thanks for starting your day with us in God's Word along with that cup of coffee. And listen to this one from Jillian. "Thank you for your ministry. Our community is filled with believers of another but smaller religion that is deeply misled. When they knock on my door and try to witness to me, as they often do, I can now share this Bible Bus Pass with them." Well, that's a terrific idea, Jillian. Thanks for sharing that with us. And how about you? How's God shaping your story as we spend time in His Word together? Wouldn't it be wonderful if the next time that we're in Genesis, that we get to read your letter about something that maybe you learned or something that God changed in you? Well, you can send us that note through our app. You can email us at BibleBus@ttb.org or write to Box 7100, Pasadena, California, 91109. In Canada, Box 25325, London, Ontario, N6C 6B1. You can also leave a voicemail at 1-800-65-BIBLE. And that same number, 1-800-65-BIBLE, is how you can request a free pack of the Bible Bus Passes that Jillian mentioned. Now let's pray. Lord, we praise you for your word and ask you to transform our lives as we listen and receive your truth. In Jesus' name, amen. Here's Dr. J. Vernon McGee with our study of Genesis 7 and 8 on Through the Bible.
1: Today, friends, our study brings us to the 8th chapter of the book of Genesis. 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Now, we have seen last time the flood, and we were talking about the flood and saying that there were many details.
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0: All right, good morning. We are in Romans chapter 6, so to open your Bibles and turn to that passage, and let's all stand, and we'll go through and read it together. I'll read it out loud. You guys can follow along. You know, when I was a kid at Harvest, everybody had the same Bible. It was a King James Version. And so when we would stand up and do this, the pastor would read the first and the odd-numbered verses, and the rest of the congregation would read the even-numbered verses. And it was very cool, but then people started getting all these different Bibles, and it just messed it up. So now you don't get to read. It's just me. Okay. What shall we say then? Shall we continue in sin that grace may abound? Certainly not. And King Jimmy says, God forbid. How shall we who died to sin live any longer in it? Or do you not know that as many of us as were baptized into Christ Jesus were baptized into his death? Therefore, we were buried with him through baptism into death, that just as Christ was raised from the dead by the glory of the Father, even so we also should walk in newness of life. For if we have been united together in the likeness of his death, certainly we also shall be in the likeness of his resurrection, knowing this, that our old man was crucified with him, that the body of sin might be done away with, that we should no longer be slaves of sin. For he who has died has been freed from sin. Now, if we died with Christ, we believe we shall also live with him, knowing that Christ, having been raised from the dead, dies no more. Death no longer has dominion over him. For the death that he died to sin once for all, but the life that he lives to God. Likewise, you also reckon yourselves to be dead indeed to sin, but alive to God in Christ Jesus our Lord. Therefore, do not let sin reign in your mortal body, that you should obey it in its lusts. And do not present your members as instruments of unrighteousness to sin, but present yourselves to God as being alive from the dead, and your members as instruments of righteousness to God. For sin shall not have dominion over you, for you are not under law, but under grace. What then? Shall we sin because we are not under law, but under grace? Certainly not. Do you not know that to whom you present yourselves slaves to obey, you are that one's slaves whom you obey, whether of sin leading to death or of obedience leading to righteousness? But God be thanked that though you were slaves of sin, yet you obeyed from the heart that form of doctrine to which you were delivered, and having been set free from sin, you became slaves of righteousness. I speak in human terms, because of the weakness of your flesh, for just as you presented your members as slaves of uncleanness and of lawlessness, leading to more lawlessness, so now present your members as slaves of righteousness for holiness. For when you were slaves of sin, you were free in regard to righteousness. And I'll stop right there. We'll finish the rest as we're going through. Father, we're just so thankful to you for the gospel, Lord, for what's been stated in the book of Romans, how we got here, the fact that Jesus came and paid the price for all our sin, and he released us from the bondage of sin and death. And Lord, as we're going through and looking at practically how to make these things real in our lives, God, I just pray that you would give us a spirit of understanding, that we would hear what you're saying to us. And Lord, that you would break through in the hearts of some people who are sitting here just floundering in their walk with you. And so we just give you this time and pray that you bless it and that you do this all in Jesus' name. Amen. You can have a seat. Last week, we got partway through this. I'm not going to go way back over all this stuff. But basically, the Bible study is called How to Win Against Sin. That's what I titled it. It's really catchy, you know. It rhymes and everything. How to win against sin. I like to win. I don't like to lose. I have a new chess game on my phone. I want to win all the time. I'm in the middle level. Intermediate. Yes, I'm in the intermediate section of it. Thank you very much. It's an old age thing. Pretty soon I'm just going to be slobbering up here. Anyway, I'm in the intermediate, and I don't like it when I lose. And I'm careful. You know, on the easy section, it's just like boom, boom, boom, you know, fool's gambit and all that stuff. And you can win really quickly. And once you start moving up, then you got to pay attention to it. And I hate it. I hate it when I lose. even on my stupid little game. I hate it when I lose. It's always been like that with me, sports and all that kind of stuff. I just want to win. And I didn't win all the time, but I want to win. I want to win as a Christian, too. I don't like it when I lose. You know, I've been a Christian since 75, and still, when I fail in an area, I'm just like, my head goes down, I hang it, and I'm just like, I'm not completely devastated because I'm man enough to pick it up and move on and stuff, but I don't like losing, and you shouldn't like it either. I want to win, and this is how you win as a Christian. He's laying it out. He's going to deal with intricacies when he gets to chapter 7 and chapter 8, but this is basically how you win, and it's a real simple thing. And so last week we were talking about the fact that we need to know things. And so in verse 6 it says, knowing this, that our old man was crucified with him, that the body of sin might be done away with, that we should no longer be slaves of sin. And then down in verse 9, knowing that Christ, having been raised from the dead, dies no more, death no longer has dominion over him. And so you got to have this straight in your head. There's been a work that's been done. It's been done by Jesus Christ. It's not your work to do. It's his work that's done. And you've got to know, again, that this whole thing has happened. The second word is reckon. And so in verse 11, it says, likewise, you also reckon yourselves to be dead indeed to sin, but alive to God in Christ Jesus our Lord. And that word for reckon, it literally means it's an act of the mind. It's an attitude where you're saying, okay, because of what Jesus has done for me, I don't have to live here anymore. I don't have to do this anymore. I don't have to think this anymore. I died to this. And that's what reckoning is all about, figuring that whole thing out and making sure that you've got this down. Everything to me is a sports illustration. And so I did this backwards first service, so I'm going to do it frontwards this service. When I started playing football, I didn't start playing football until my sophomore year. And so all this new equipment, all this stuff that they're putting on you, and so you got to, guys have a girdle and there's pads in these things and there's a tailbone pad. I thought I didn't need it until I needed it. What happened was I got canned one time, landed right on my tailbone. I have never felt such pain. It was really bad. And so the tailbone pad went in from that point on. Knee pads, that kind of stuff. You have shoulder pads, you have a helmet, right? And so I'm playing football, and when you're playing, you're getting hit by guys, and momentum matters. And so if you're the one getting hit, you're the one who's feeling it. If you're the one who's doing the hitting, you're not the one who's feeling it. And so it took me a few months to figure that puppy out. And once I figured it out, I was like, oh, oh, oh. I started singing, a whole new world. You know, I realized I could run into guys full speed and not feel it. And so when my boy was learning to play football, we had him doing grid kids and stuff. And so I got to be a coach on his first grid kids team. You know, they had a couple guys. One was a quarterback in high school and the other one was a receiver. They don't know anything about the line. And so they asked me to be the line coach, and so I did line and linebackers. And the first thing I did with them was show them what their equipment did for them. And so I just lined the kids up, and I probably started with my boy. I can't remember who I started with, but I went along the line, and I started hitting them. And so I started with the helmet, and I popped him in the head. Almost for sure I did it with my boy first, hopefully. But I popped him in the head and said, do you feel that? Does that hurt? And he goes, well, no. I popped him in the head again. Does that hurt? No. Popped him on the top of the head. Does that hurt? No. And I said, so your head's not going to get hurt. And then I did it with the shoulder pads and that kind of stuff. Popped him on the shoulder pads, pushed him, that kind of thing. And every single one of those kids, before we ever started, knew that the pads were actually protecting them. And they weren't running around with nothing on. And it's exactly the same kind of idea here. Jesus has done something for you. And it's one thing for me to walk up to a kid and say, you know what? The pads are going to protect you. You're going to be okay, buddy. And then send him out into a game. There's another thing altogether about punching him, popping him, doing that kind of stuff so that he actually experiences the fact that those pads are going to protect him. And so consequently, and then I started doing drills with them where they were just crazy drills, jumping over, you know, stuff and popping each other and doing, it was really fun. They loved them and that kind of thing. And I did it all because what I want is an advantage when they get into the game. And so consequently, these kids get into the game and they know what their pads are going to do for them. And the other kids are still in the arena where they're thinking, oh, you know, I might get hurt and that kind of stuff. And they don't play the game as well. And so, again, when you're talking about this stuff, this is why in college and pro football, you can see a defensive back running full speed and hitting a running back who's running slower than him, and the running back gets up and he's had his bell rung. Well, not so much that anymore because they've changed football to where it's girl ball. Whatever. Sorry, ladies. But you can run into a guy full speed, and the guy who gets hit is the one who's slow getting up. The one who's done the hitting most times is the one who's popping right back up and just going back to his position because momentum matters. And he knows that the pads are going to protect him. And so same thing with you. You got to know things. You got to reckon things. You got to figure out that these things are true. And then you can proceed onward from that. The next word that I want to give you here is yielding. It says, again in verse 11, likewise, you also reckon yourselves to be dead indeed to sin, but alive to God in Christ Jesus our Lord. And again, we talked about that last week, and he uses the example of baptism. When you're doing a baptism, you're not getting washed, you're getting buried. It's not a bath, it's a funeral, is what's taking place at a baptism. And so you're reckoning yourself to be dead to your old nature, and now you have a brand new life when you come up out of the water in that instance. Therefore, do not let sin, verse 12, reign in your mortal body that you should obey it in its lusts, and do not present your members as instruments of unrighteousness to sin, but present yourselves to God as being alive from the dead, and your members as instruments of righteousness to God. For sin shall not have dominion over you, for you are not under law, but under grace. And so I need to yield. That phrasing there, do not present your members, in the Old King James Version, the word that was used was yield. And it's the idea that I'm not going to let sin rule. I have a choice in the matter. I am not just the product of my DNA or my upbringing. I've got a new thing that's going on in my life, and this new thing is this relationship with Christ, where Christ has already done a work in me. And again, we have to figure this out. I can pick it. In fact, I do pick it. Whether I'm sinning or whether I'm doing the right thing, I am picking these things. And in the area of sin, the attitude here is I can pick it now and I will not pick it. Okay? And I'm going to talk a little bit about that a little bit more in just a minute. And so the idea here, again, is I will not present my members or yield my members as instruments of unrighteousness. That word to present your members comes from a word that means to stand beside. It literally means to place at disposal. I'm placing myself at your disposal. Here's another thing I want you to pay attention to. This is important. Pay attention to this. Do not present your members as instruments of unrighteousness to sin. So what are your members? And so I'm in a body and I've got members. So I've got fingers, those are members, hands, those are members, got arms, got legs, got feet, my feet are members, my ears are members, my eyes are members, nose is a member, my mouth is a member. And what Paul is saying here is you don't take your eyes and yield them as instruments of unrighteousness to sin. You don't take your hands and yield that member as an instrument doing things of unrighteousness to sin. Your feet, the same thing. Let me give you an illustration. I had a girl a long time ago. She actually grew up in church, and she was out on her own, and she got involved in sexual sin with her boyfriend, and she was just devastated by it. She couldn't figure out how to get out of it. She was having a real hard time, and I could tell she's having a real hard time because she came and talked to me, and that's embarrassing. And so she came and talked to me about this, and she goes, Steve, I don't know what happened. It's like I just found myself in this situation, and it's just awful. I feel totally guilty about it. And so we talked about forgiveness and all that kind of stuff. But then we talked about how not to go there. And one of the things that she kind of intimated was that God hadn't protected her from this. And so at that point, I just went through the whole scenario and I said, okay, so he has an apartment. Yeah, he's got an apartment. You've got an apartment. Yeah, I've got an apartment. So before you were going over there, did you take a shower? And she said, well, yeah. And I go, why? Were you dirty? And she goes, no. And I didn't have to talk to her a whole lot about it because, you know, shame's in her eyes. She knew exactly what she was doing. And so was the Holy Spirit speaking to you when you were in the shower? And again, she didn't say anything, but she looked at me again with shame in her eyes. And I go, okay, so then after you got out of the shower, you went to your closet, you went to your dresser, and you put on certain styles of clothing, right? And she goes, yeah. And I go, did you pick out something special? And she goes, yeah. And I go, why? And we were talking about underclothing at that point. I go, why? And again, she didn't say a whole lot. I said, and the Holy Spirit was talking to you then also, wasn't he? And then we just went through the whole process. And I said, after you got dressed, then you had to go out and you had to get in your car. And I said, so you were walking to your door. And as you're walking to your door, you know where you're going. You know what's going to happen. And you are using your feet as instruments of unrighteousness to sin. Right? And she goes, yeah. And I go, then you grabbed the doorknob and you turned it. She goes, yep. And I said, that's another point where the Holy Spirit was speaking to you, wasn't he? Yeah. And then I just went through the whole scenario. Got in your car, got to the place, went in the front door, and then we stopped at unbuttoning your blouse. And in every one of those instances, the Holy Spirit was speaking to her, and she knew it, and she just ignored it. And that, you guys, I know that's an extreme example, but that is what happens to us. That is what's going on. God is not leaving you alone, just letting you go into sin. And most of the sin that we get ourselves into, we've contemplated it before it takes place. And then as it's taking place, God is screaming from heaven, basically, and I'm just ignoring him. And I'm pretending that his voice isn't loud in my head. And it is. And so even, you know, if you're sitting there thinking, gosh, Steve, I don't know if it is. You go to the Lord and you say, God, speak louder because I'm obviously an idiot. This is what I do. When I blunder in an area, it's like, God, I wasn't listening up. You need to make it louder. Bring out the heavenly 2x4 and smack me upside the head. Do something like that because I don't want to be this man anymore. I don't want to do this anymore. Your body is not yours anymore. Now it's the Lord's. The members of your body are not yours anymore. Now they're the Lord. Here's another example. You're sitting there talking to somebody and somebody's name comes up. And in your head, the Holy Spirit's speaking to you. And most often, that's what it is. It's the Holy Spirit speaking to you going, maybe you shouldn't be talking about this. Maybe you shouldn't mention that thing that you oh so badly want to mention. Maybe you shouldn't do that, and then your tongue starts wagging, and you mention exactly that, and you find yourself in a gossip session against somebody. You walk away feeling bad if you have a heart towards the Lord, but a lot of times what we do is we just ignore that, and we harden ourselves to it. In that instance also, you are presenting your member, your tongue, as an instrument of unrighteousness to sin, and it can stop. Because again, what you're doing is you're making choices in these things. So my tongue, my hands, my feet, my eyes, my ears, you can do this, you know, the same way with your phone. You pick up your phone, you're doom scrolling as you're going through your phone. There's all kinds of places you can go, and the Holy Spirit is speaking to you while you're doing these things. And if you will listen up and do what he tells you, you will stop falling into the same things. And I'm talking about porn and stuff like that now, right? And so this can be done. This can be done. And God lays out the principles that we have here. There's a passage in 2 Corinthians 5:14 through 15. It says this, for the love of Christ compels us because we judge thus that if one died for all, that's Jesus, then all died, that's us. And he died for all that those who live should live no longer for themselves, but for him who died for them and rose again. So now my life is not my own. My life is Jesus's. It's this whole picture of Jesus dies, he rises from the dead, and now his life is for God, and we die, we rise from the dead, and now our life is for the Lord, right? Same kind of picture. There's another passage in 1 Corinthians 6:19-20 that says, "Do you not know that your body is the temple of the Holy Spirit who is in you, whom you have from God, and you are not your own? For you were bought at a price, therefore glorify God in your body and in your spirit, which are God's." And again, as soon as I gave my life to Jesus, I stopped being my own. And that's a principle that you find here. As you go through and look at this, you see that all sin comes from presentation. Look at verse 16. It says, "Do you not know that to whom you present yourselves slaves to obey, you are that one's slaves, whom you obey, whether of sin leading to death or of obedience leading to righteousness? But God be thanked that though you were slaves of sin, yet you obeyed from the heart that form of doctrine to which you were delivered. And having been set free from sin, you became slaves of righteousness." And he says, "I speak in human terms," but then he says, "For just as you presented your members as slaves of uncleanness and of lawlessness, leading to more lawlessness, so now present your members as slaves of righteousness for holiness." Either way, I'm a slave. I'm not free. I'm a slave. I'm either a slave to unrighteousness or I'm going to be a slave to sin, and I get to pick it. I get to pick which one it is. There's a guy, Bob Dylan, and back in the early 80s, he professed a relationship with Jesus. He even put out a number of albums. I think it was three. And in one of them, he had this song, "You're Gonna Have to Serve Somebody." And I can't do a Bob Dylan impression. I should have practiced beforehand. If I'd have been on it, I would have done that. But in the song, he goes, "You're gonna have to serve somebody. It may be the devil or it may be the Lord, but you're gonna have to serve somebody." You know? So there you go. That's all I can do. In any case, that's the truth. You're going to have to serve somebody. You know, before you're a Christian, you're bound to this stuff. You do sin because that's who you are. You do sin because that's what you do. You do sin because that is your nature. That's what chapter 5 is about. That's why you do sin. And so trying to stop yourself at that point, you have no power. You don't have the nature to be able to do the things that Christians are supposed to be doing. And that's why you struggle as a non-believer. And so the Bible says that we're all caught up by the enemy and, you know, we're bound to do the things that the world says. We go according to the course of the world and all of that stuff that we talked about. That's where you live. Once you become a Christian, all of a sudden you have a choice. You can go one way or the other. And now it's not a matter of I have to do this because that's my nature. I still have that nature around, but I have a choice to go according to the Spirit rather than according to the flesh, according to what God wants rather than according to what the world wants, doing according to what Jesus wants me to do rather than doing according to what the devil wants me to do. I have the ability to do this, and it's not because I've all of a sudden become strong. It's because Jesus has broken that power of sin in my life. And now I have a choice. Before I didn't, now I do. Now I've got a choice. And so I can pick it in that instance. So we've talked about knowing, we've talked about reckoning, we've talked about yielding, and then finally, it's have an attitude, man.
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2: No mercy from the clock, racing from engagement to engagement, fitting this in with that, giving 5 minutes here and 15 minutes there. Yes, time haunts us all.
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3: 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We're the Billy Graham Evangelistic Association.

0: So you become a Christian and poof, all your problems just disappear, right? Not even. Here's Pastor Lloyd Pulley.
1: I don't know if there's anybody here that's never had any pain or trouble or struggles in their life. If you are, I'd love to meet you because you are a miracle. That just doesn't happen. But listen, when life does try to break us down, what we experience is God's power to strengthen us. When we feel weak, the Lord is there to show his strength. And when we are serving and giving and it seems too high of a cost, we see God's faithful supply. That he more than compensates for any sacrifice.

0: to be sure, the life of a Christian is pretty exciting. But that doesn't mean we won't be suffering. Even in the suffering, God is faithful, though, to provide comfort and use the Christian's experience to be a blessing to others. And today on Bridging the Gap, we'll see this shining through as we begin a brand new series in 2 Corinthians. Pastor Lloyd Pulley will be sharing some important truths about the Christian life over the next several weeks as we study this challenging letter from the Apostle Paul. Here's Pastor Lloyd with today's program.
1: The first letter Paul, the apostle, wrote to the Corinthians came after a time of visit with them, and then he moved on. He was concerned for them. He heard some things that they were getting a little bit in trouble. They were very carnal. His first letter he writes to a very young, immature group of people. 1 Corinthians is a lot of correction. This letter is a bit more mature. There's still some issues he's writing. He's always correcting something because, listen, people often say, what does your church teach about this? What does your church teach about that? And I said, the church doesn't teach. The church is taught. We need the word of God in our hearts. And that's the answer. So I look at this letter written to a bit more mature group. They still have some issues, but they're encountering now what's going to be increasingly problematic in the Roman government, a lot of persecution. Persecution from the Jewish leaders that reject Jesus as Messiah, persecution from Rome and the powers that be that just want to keep the peace and see this tumult as a problem, and eventually it all boils over to great persecution. But the main theme in this little epistle, this letter for us, what does this mean for us? Well, I think if I were to give an overall theme of 2 Corinthians, it's experiencing strength through weakness. And this particular message is literally, if I title this, well, I did title it, it's Purpose Under Pressure. We go through pressure, we go through trials, we go through things, and there's a greater purpose behind them. And if we know that, we can endure much easier whatever trial it is. So this is our journey through 2 Corinthians. You know, God uses weakness and hardship and suffering at times to display his strength that we would have never seen had it not been for those things, and shape our life in ways that we would have never been shaped had we not experienced that, and eventually learn that faithful service to him brings forth the greatest rewards. So in this epistle, which is very powerful, one of my favorites, Paul the apostle opens his heart like nowhere else in Scripture. I mean, he greets us in Paul, an apostle of Jesus Christ, by the will of God, and Timothy, our brother. This is how they would typically open a letter. You know, you put your name first. Very unique. We put our name, we sign our name at the back of our letters. They put it in the first, which makes a lot more sense. You know who's writing right away. And they would put their name, they put their position, and then, of course, they would give you if there's anybody else there, and then they would greet. So this is what Paul does. Now, here's the wild thing. He's writing after a period of intense conflict, deep suffering, emotional pain. He's been misunderstood, rejected, even attacked by people he loved. But instead of getting bitter, he has a great compassion, a depth of compassion. Instead of pride, because he's being used so much, he has a deep humility. And instead of defending himself as he's being attacked, we see him depending on the Lord to be his answer. And so it's a letter of real true strength, being forged in the fires of suffering. And I'll tell you, we can all relate, because I don't know if there's anybody here that's never had any pain or trouble or struggles in their life. If you are, I'd love to meet you, because you are a miracle. That just doesn't happen. But listen, when life does try to break us down, what we experience is God's power to strengthen us. When we feel weak, the Lord is there to show his strength. And when we are serving and giving and it seems too high of a cost, we see God's faithful supply that he more than compensates for any sacrifice. This is what Paul is going to convey. And so we're going to embark on this journey together through this epistle. I think of my own personal journey, honestly, from first coming from a home that didn't know anything about Jesus. My mom was not leading me to the Lord or telling me about Jesus. She was not a believer. My dad had left, and then my mom died. And then I got moved into a home of my grandmother, a godly woman, prayed and took us to church. So I started a rudimentary religion. In other words, I had learned a lot about Jesus, about the Bible, about God, but I didn't really know him. And that led to eventually when I turned a teenager, I you know, all the stuff I was taught, and I'm questioning, yeah, I don't know if I believe that. And I went into my rebellion, and I'm going to be my own man. I'm not going to follow, and I'm not going to listen to what all these rules are, and that's how I viewed it. And that led to a period of revelry, which was quite a lot of fun, I might say, for a while. In other words, I didn't have any constraints. I could do whatever I wanted. I was wild. I was crazy. I had a lot of wild friends, and man, we were going to change this world, right? So that revelry usually comes to an end with a little bit of depression and emptiness, and eventually it led to despair to a degree where, what's it all even worth? What am I doing? You know, my whole life. And that led to a reacquaintance with Jesus, the one that I thought I knew. Now I saw somebody that had qualities that I wanted, and I knew it was because of Jesus. So I asked Jesus, Lord, here I am. And he began to repair my damaged heart, reestablished a peace in my life. And ultimately what it comes to, and this is what Paul is going to focus on here, it comes to a realized purpose. What is your purpose in life? Do you know why you're breathing oxygen? Do you know why you're here? Do you know what your specific purpose in life is all about? That really is what the question is. And this is what he's going to really hit us with. So I learned what that was. This is why I give my life. This is why I give resources, my time. This is why I serve. This is why I endure such stuff. Because listen, people look at the pastor up front and think, oh, what a wonderful thing. You know, they don't see the other side of that. The attacks, the spiritual attacks, the crazy things you deal with and what you have to endure. But that's all worth it because you have hope. So Paul, an apostle of Jesus Christ by the will of God, you know, he was originally known as Saul of Tarsus. When you read the book of Acts, we are introduced to him pretty quick in chapter 7 as he's standing by watching Stephen being martyred and approving of it, because he was a well-educated Pharisee of Roman birth, so he was a citizen. He was of the tribe of Benjamin, would have been one of the greatest teachers in Israel had he continued, a brilliant man. And this brilliant combination, God saw a place to call him. Now, he was so zealous for God, thinking he was doing God a favor by persecuting Christians and dragging them off to jail and killing them. He was just totally zealous for that. Stephen was being stoned. He was right there in Acts 7. He pursued believers relentlessly in Acts 8. But then something happened in Acts chapter 9. The book of Acts describes, he's on his road to Damascus with letters in his hands to arrest a lot of these foremost teachers and apostles that are teaching the gospel, spreading this disease. He thought he's going to put a stop to it. And he meets God face to face in a way. Not knocks off, he's on his donkey, whatever it is. He falls to the ground, this bright light, and a voice says, Saul, Saul, why are you persecuting me? Saul was his Hebrew name. Paul was his Greek name. And after, you know, he is called, God is going to show him. After he is blinded for the season, he's taken to Damascus. He has to wait for a man named Ananias to pray for him. And Ananias is a little bit nervous about coming to see this guy because he knows his reputation and even argues with God. Are you sure you want me to go pray for him? This guy's been killing us. And the Lord tells him, no, you're going to pray for him and tell him what great things he must suffer for my name's sake. So Paul the apostle is now called from being Saul of Tarsus. And God does something, but he can't minister. Look, his specialty is understanding both the Greek culture and incredibly knowledge in the Bible. So he thought he could be a great bridge to the Jewish people. But they saw him as a greater threat than Jesus. Jesus, they could mock. They could laugh because he's a Nazarene. He's a nobody. He's got a few ignorant followers that have been impressed by some magic tricks. But this Paul, we got a problem with him. He knows our scriptures, right and left, and everyone respects him as a teacher. And he's refuting all these leaders because he's saying, read your Bible. You know, Paul the apostle is probably the reason why the book of Isaiah, they don't read chapter 53 in the synagogues even to this day. They stopped reading Isaiah 53 because it sounds like you're reading the New Testament. It sounds like you're reading the life of Jesus. It's so clear. Paul the apostle was probably the reason for that. But now he can't really minister among the Jewish people, so he is called as a missionary. He's called, as he says here, Paul, an apostle, which means one sent by God. He's an apostle of Jesus Christ by the will of God. In Timothy, our brother, he writes. So he's called. He went on three major missionary journeys. He hit a number of cities, planted churches, endured imprisonments. He endured all kinds of things, wrote 13 letters to the various New Testament churches. But when you think of what he's now bringing along with Timothy, of course, who he met on his first missionary journey, and Timothy was very impressed with him, so that he believed in God. Timothy's father was a Greek, and his mother was Jewish, and became Paul's traveling companion on the next journey. He joined him.
0: Today's message from our series in 2 Corinthians is called Purpose Under Pressure. Pastor Lloyd will be back with part two in just a moment. Do you find encouragement, joy when you hear from a friend? It's amazing, right? 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And you can send Lloyd an email by going to our homepage, bridgegap.org, and click the contact button. And when you do that, include a prayer request if you'd like. 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Once again, as promised, here's Pastor Lloyd to bring the second half of today's message in 2 Corinthians chapter 1.
1: So with Timothy, he's writing to the church of God, which is at Corinth. I love that moniker. We are the church of God at Old Bridge. You know, we are part of the big church of God that he knows of all his people. Not the denomination, that's just one denomination, but those who believe in Jesus, we're all part of the same family. We have different flavors and different styles in different cities. Even the churches that the Lord wrote in Revelation, they all had their uniqueness. Because God is a God of variety. I mean, can you imagine if we were all exactly the same? Imagine every animal was exactly the same. Would it be fun going to the zoo? Be kind of boring. Yeah, saw that. We're all unique. And so God has made us this way. So on this second journey now, he's going to meet the Corinthians. And it all started with him being in Philippi. He got that call because everything was closed in Asia Minor. Like the Holy Spirit forbade him to go into various places. And so he's praying, Lord, what do you want? And the Lord gave him a vision. There's a call from Macedonia. So he comes over and comes into a city, Philippi, and one lady, Lydia, there's not even enough Jewish people to have a synagogue in the city. And there's one, they go down to the river and they pray, and there was a lady he met there, a seller of purple, and God touched her heart. And from that began a little church, and of course then began problems, and then they were arrested and thrown into jail. And the Philippian jailer encounters God. Look, it's not fun to be thrown into jail, being beaten. But then the jailer comes to faith, and then God begins a church. Then he moves from Philippi to Thessalonica, and he reasons with the Jewish people there from the scriptures, and they can't handle him because he's refuting all of their arguments. He's showing how Jesus is the Messiah. He comes to Berea. They were very noble-minded people. So Acts chapter 17 describes them, and then eventually Acts 17 goes into leaving Berea, going to Athens. Athens was a city completely given to idolatry. There were a lot of philosophers, Epicurean, Stoic philosophers. And Paul, being brilliant, sees an idol, a thing made to the unknown God. So he says, let me tell you about this unknown God. You know, he begins to tell them about the God of the Bible that they don't know. And as he begins to do this, of course, the philosophers and the Stoics are arguing with him, asking him questions, and he's there, you know, they're under he's at the foot of the Parthenon, which is the place of on the Acropolis of their gods to Jupiter and all the other gods, the Grecian gods. But he gets into a debate with them on Mars Hill, and it's so powerful as he is refuting their ignorance, but they basically mock him. But still to this day, you can go there, you can see these places. This is not just a Bible story. That's why I'm bringing all this stuff to you. Why am I going through all this history and journeys? And this fits into history. There's actually a commemoration of his sermon there in the Acropolis there at Mars Hill. So that really didn't work out that great. He leaves Athens. The intellectuals dismiss him. And he comes to the ancient and famous city of Greece on an isthmus called Corinth. 40 miles west of Athens is Corinth. It's a seaport place between the east and the west. This is such a powerfully important city. It's five times the population of Athens. It's very wealthy because they kind of control the trade between the two seas. Now, you could sail around that isthmus and be quite fine in perfect weather, but most of the time people lost their lives. So there was a five-mile stretch in which they had this little thing going on. There was a five-foot-wide track in the rock for wheeling small ships and unloaded cargo from one gulf to the other. They could save the trip all the way around. 2,000 years later, the same people who dug the Suez Canal dug the Corinthian Canal. Now there's a Corinthian Canal there. Saves a lot of money and time. They can send the ships through there. It's a place of history. This actually was real. It's a real people. At Paul's day, there was about 200,000 citizens, and then there were almost 500,000 slaves. But it was a very rich, very decadent, very vile, immoral place. The Temple of Aphrodite boasted some 10,000 prostitutes. It was a great culture, the art capital of the world, architecture unsurpassed in the Roman Empire, but notorious for immorality. Let's call them Corinthians gone wild. They really did. It was like to be Corinthianized would be to be totally sucked up into some sexual thing that you could just, they make up sexual genders right now by the thousands. That was Corinth, essentially. We can do whatever we want. And of course, when you go away to college, you know, look, this is one of the challenges parents have. You raise your kids in the Lord and then they go to Corinth. By going to college or going to Corinth, there's temple prostitutes all over the place. There's all kinds of sexual experiences and freedom. And they think, I'm free to do whatever I want. And yeah, well, I'll show you how that works out. That's the freedom that brings you into slavery to yourself and your sins and your weaknesses. And it's not true freedom. True freedom is being able to do the right thing and enjoy that the most. You want to be free? To be able to do the right thing, the noble thing, the selfless thing, the caring thing, the loving thing, and enjoy that the most. But that's sacrificial. That's more painful. That's a challenge. Exactly. This is how God made us, to follow in his footsteps. After all,

0: So he ends up next door in the home of Justice, who was a Greek who believed in God, and they're right next door to the synagogue. So I imagine he's having conversations with some of the people there, and eventually Crispus, the ruler of the synagogue, believes. And of course, they fire him quickly. And then eventually later, he has some other incidents that take place in that. But later goes to Ephesus, where he writes this first letter to the Corinthians from Ephesus. But he wrote some of this letter because he heard some of the things they're going. So 1 Corinthians, that was all that. Then he wrote a very tough letter because he heard they didn't receive the first letter very well. And we don't have that one. He refers to it in this letter. And while he was at Corinth, he also wrote to the Romans. So he wrote one of the most brilliant epistles from Corinth. So that just gives you a little background of all that Paul is going through to be there. And in verse 2, typical of first century letters, there would be a blessing, grace to you and peace. Usually they'd say from Zeus or from whatever. I mean, literally, he tells you, well, that they're make-believe. The real God, the God, our Father, and the Lord Jesus Christ. That's a very important description of God. He's God, our Father, and Father, Father. That was a very big step for the person to think of God. I mean, even Islam has a hard time conceiving of God as love. Because in their elevating him to the supreme of all, it's like love is a weakness. You can't be distracted by love. It's just all about submit or be hit. Submit or we're done with you. And there's not a real relationship there, but the Bible reveals God as our Father. He created us. He has an interest in his creation to know us. Wants a relationship, doesn't want just a bunch of slaves. God our Father. And the Lord Jesus Christ, in the same sentence, Jesus being equal with the Father. And of course, we'll see in the next verse, he goes on to say, blessed be the God and Father of our Lord Jesus Christ, the Father of mercies and God of all comfort. Now, God isn't just our Father and Jesus, our Savior. God is both Father and God to Jesus. Now, that's a very interesting thing. Jesus became a man. He's the Son of God. He is a third member of the triune, Father, Son, and Holy Spirit, all equal with God. They're three distinct persons, but there's one God. God is the Father of Jesus in the sense of the Father, the Son, and the Holy Spirit, but also God the Father is Jesus, the man's God. Now, that really gets wild when you think about that. There is a man sitting at the right hand of the Father, by the name of Jesus, who is also God. He's both God and man. Now, we have a hard time conceiving that, but this is what the Bible teaches. And that's why he can be the perfect mediator. He is God and he's man. He can intercede for both of us. He is our Savior because he laid his life down for us.
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0: And Pastor Lloyd, the resource that we're offering this month, Pilgrim's Progress in Today's English, why do you think this story has had such a lasting impact on believers?
1: Because it's a picture of our journey, and you can relate with those characters he runs into, the struggles, the temptations, the friendships, the perseverance. I mean, it really is an amazing story. It's compelling. I think I've read the book at least 5 times, and it never gets old. I'm just thankful for our supporters, too. So we like to look for these good resources that are going to really build them up. And it also helps us continue to support the program. And we're so thankful for those that are kind of paying it forward and sharing their resources that we can continue to bless others.
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1: 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Now, what do we mean by defense? Well, the heart is the source of our thoughts, our attitudes, and actions, and we've got to protect our hearts from anything that pulls us away from the Lord. You see, we have to guard our hearts from harmful influences. What we let into our minds and hearts shapes who we become. Just like a soldier defending his territory, believers have got to defend their spiritual lives through prayer and by living according to God's Word. So today, Pastor Jack teaches us that when it comes to our spiritual life, we've got to be intentional. What's inside of us, our desires, thoughts, or beliefs, well, that's going to affect our actions and how we live out our faith. Now with his message called Disciplines of Defense, here's pastor and Bible teacher Jack Hibbs. So the scripture says, keep your heart with all diligence, for out of it springs the issues of life. Now, in this sermon, you talk about the heart being something that has to be guarded.
2: Yeah.
1: Not just guided, but guarded. Why do you think we underestimate, as humans, why do you think we underestimate that?
2: You know, there's the old saying that familiarity breeds contempt.
1: Right.
2: And that is the people that are around you the most, we have a tendency to not treat them as worthy as they should be treated. Well, when it comes to self, we have a tendency that familiarity breeds contempt, thinking, I can take care of that. I can do the other thing. I got that, God. Don't worry about me. I can take on that issue. And what we really need is to be operating not in the defense of our opinions, but to be operating in the defense of God.
1: Right.
2: Leaning upon him. He's got the one with the sword. He's got the one with the shield. He's the one that's got the helmet for us to put on.
1: Right.
2: We need to realize that. And so certainly it's a contrast to a proud Christian. I mean, a proud Christian would be a backslidden Christian.
1: Right.
2: They're dependent upon nobody and nothing.
1: Yeah.
2: They've got themselves. They keep in touch with themselves, and they're legends in their own minds.
1: Yeah.
2: Those are scary people, and I don't think God will allow that to go long without humbling us back to his defense, protection.
1: Why do you think the Bible uses the term guard your heart?
2: Yeah, because it's a choice of ours that we make. God, who is sovereign, no doubt about it, all-powerful, all-knowing. But he made you and I with the ability to exercise what we call free moral agency. For example, today you're going to choose what you're going to have for breakfast, lunch, or dinner.
1: Right.
2: God didn't write that down in the Bible.
1: Yeah.
2: But he knows what you're going to pick, even though you don't know.
1: Yeah.
2: That said, the things that you choose, are they going to be things that are bigger than you? In other words, are you going to go to breakfast, and do you have the opportunity to take someone with you? Maybe it's a coworker, or lunch, you're going to take a friend, or maybe a you're going to swing by and pick up your daughter or your son. Those kinds of choices, those things that we make, that is inviting people into your life. It's being more open to experience God with other people, and I think that's important.
1: Let's get into it.
2: Yeah.
3: You would just right now move in our hearts, and God, that you would just take your word and emboss it within our souls. Father, that you'd give us ears to hear what the Spirit is saying to us, and Lord, that we would leave tonight different people than having walked in this room. So, Father, we ask you now, and Lord, we pray that wherever this message goes, that it would affect people for the glory of God, for salvation in Jesus Christ, for hope, and for understanding. And Lord, that we would be ready. Father, I just have this deep sense in my heart that something big is coming. And I don't know what it is, and I don't need to know. I just need to be ready. We need to be ready for whatever's going to happen or wherever we're going or whatever's about ready to be done. Lord God, you're on the throne. Nothing goes on without your incredible watchful eye. So, Father, we rejoice tonight in your name, in Jesus' name, and all God's people said, amen. Amen. Grab your Bibles tonight and turn, if you would, to Proverbs chapter 4. Proverbs chapter 4 in your Bibles. We are in our series, and we get back into our series, I can add, regarding the disciplines of life. The disciplines of life. And it's all about discipleship. How do we live our lives in these last days? You say, these last days, what's going to happen? I don't know what's going to happen, but 2,000 years ago, the Bible says we've entered into the last days. So if 2,000 years ago was the last days, then we're, like John says, we're down to the last hour. And we need to get ready to meet the Lord, and discipleship is what it's all about. Keep your finger there in Proverbs chapter 4. Just wait right there. Jesus said in Matthew chapter 28, as he gathered the disciples together, he said, all authority has been given to me in heaven and on earth. Go therefore and make disciples of all the nations, baptizing them in the name of the Father and of the Son and of the Holy Spirit, teaching them to observe all things that I have commanded you. And behold, I am with you always, even unto the end of the world. Discipleship, the disciplines of life, to make disciples. And Proverbs chapter 4, verse 23 says, keep your heart with all diligence, for out of it spring the issues of life. So, church, I want you to jot that down tonight, because the title of this evening's session is The Disciplines of Defense. The Disciplines of Defense. What does that mean? Well, we're going to be looking at that tonight. And when, by the way, Proverbs does state that we are to keep our hearts with all diligence, that is a very strong statement. Think about that for a moment. First of all, the word keep means to guard your heart. Christians, we are to be guarding our hearts. The word also means to protect our heart. It means that whatever is in our heart is a very precious and holy thing, and we are to guard that thing. We are to protect that thing. And it means also to set a watchman over our hearts. We are to have our heart, as it were, guarded. And I think you know by now that our hearts are to be guarded by the Word of God. It is the Word of God that suits us up. The New Testament counterpart to that is in Jude 1, verse 20 and 21. It says, brethren, build yourselves up on your most holy faith, praying in the Holy Spirit. Verse 21, keep yourselves in the love of God. Christian, you and I have got to work at our Christianity. And I want to make that very clear. We are not to work at getting saved. That's impossible. We are saved by faith in Jesus Christ alone in his finished work at Calvary's cross. Jesus did it all. All to him we owe. But now that we're believers, we are to give all diligence to guarding our hearts. And you and I live in the most perverse age that perhaps the world has ever seen. This is a dark and sinister time. But in Jude, verse 21, when it says keep yourselves, that New Testament counterpart to the old, it means the same thing but more. Yes, to guard the heart, to protect the heart, to set a watchman over the heart. But it also means this, to prevent from escaping, to prevent your heart from escaping the truth of God, to assemble a fortress or to put in place a full military detachment. That's what the Bible says about how you and I are to be guarding our hearts as Christians. Don't raise your hand when I say this, but how many of you are Christians tonight? If you're a Christian tonight, you need to be serious about guarding your heart. By what we read, by what we see, by what we listen to, where our feet go, what our hands are involved in. If we name the name of Christ as the Bible, let us depart from sin. If we name the name of Christ, we ought to walk lives that are worthy of his name. But how do we do that? And tonight, when we look at this discipline of defense, what is it that we mean? I'll put it to you this way. Our hearts, as a human, as the human nature is, our hearts challenge the power of God in this sense. God is all powerful. We're not. But God has made us available and responsible to make the choices in our lives. And that is a scary thing if you think about it. I'd almost want to be a robot, but then there's no love, there's no true worship, and nobody wants to marry or have a relationship with a robot. If you do, you're sick. God is not sick. God is the great creator, and he made you with the ability to make a choice so that there could be real love, real experience. And even though Adam and Eve were created in absolute perfection, imagine that for a moment. Adam and Eve were perfect. Built inside of them was the ability to choose. And you know the story. The Bible tells us that Adam and Eve collectively sinned against God and chose their own way. There's a right way to exercise a discipline of defense and a wrong way. And Adam and Eve is definitely the wrong way to exercise this attack against the heart. When temptations come against us, when the world comes against us, what are we to do? But we also know this, that Paul the Apostle was concerned in his Christian walk about becoming disqualified. Adam and Eve disqualified themselves in the Garden of Eden, if you think about it. They exercised their own will over the will of God. By the way, let's be honest. Every time you and I exercise our own will over the will of God, we get messed up. Church family, listen carefully. I'm not going to give you details because it's private. But as a pastor, it doesn't take an Einstein to figure this out. In a ministry like this, I get calls all the time. I hear stuff all the time. And there's people that I look at that I respect highly and love tremendously. And then when I hear them giving up on their faith, giving up on their marriage, giving up on their children, and going into the world or going back to the world, Lisa and I look at each other. We shake our heads and then we cringe at the same time. No wonder why I think about the disciples when Jesus said, "One of you at this table will betray me." Do you remember what their words were? "Lord, is it I? Lord, is it I?" And Lisa and I have been looking at each other recently with hearing all the things that are going on in our Christian world and the friends that we know around the world, and to hear some of them giving up on faith in these last moments, and then the fear comes up in your heart. Oh, Lord, is it I? Oh, God, don't let us fall. And Paul the Apostle had that same thought when in the Bible in 1 Corinthians chapter 9, verse 25, Paul said, "Everyone who competes for the prize is temperate in all things." That is, he has a disciplined life. "Now they do it to obtain a perishable crown." He's talking about Olympians in Greece, in Corinth, in his day. "But we do it for an imperishable crown." Our crown's going to last forever. "Therefore," Paul says, "I run thus, not with uncertainty," like Forrest Gump. No, Paul says, "No way. Not with uncertainty do I run. Thus I fight, not as one who beats the air, but I discipline my body and bring it into subjection. That is, his passions of his body does not control his commitment or devotion to God." He says that I bring it under the control or subjection, "lest I have preached to others, I myself should become disqualified." So Christian, you and I need to wake up to the fact that there are very serious issues in this world that are designed to come against your faith. Your faith is the most precious thing you have. And I want you to think about that right now. Sad to say, most people who are going through the trenches of their faith being challenged may not even be here tonight. Maybe they're out in places where they ought not to be. I don't know. But let me tell you tonight, if you are not nurturing and protecting and watching out for that faith of yours that you have in your heart, if you're not letting it grow and get strong in the true things of God, then you're in danger. And you need to be doing everything you possibly can to see to it that you are rooted and grounded and built in your most holy faith. These are serious things.
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3: So church, we're going to go through these tonight. Market number one, it is this. In the disciplines of life, there's the disciplines of defense. And the first one is this, responding to the challenges of life. A defense. In response to the challenges of this life that you and I live in, what are we going to do? Even the Christian suffers in this life. Can someone say amen? Christians suffer in this life. And the way the world is going, There's probably more Christians suffering now than in most recent years. But the Christian deals with his or her problems differently. So as a believer, I would ask tonight, how do I, Pastor, deal with the issues and the challenges of life? And how am I to defend myself in this world? In John 16:33, Jesus said, "These things I have spoken unto you, that in me you may have peace." Wow. Ask Jesus for peace. Number two, in the world you will have tribulation. That's difficulties. But be of good cheer. I have overcome the world. What a great word, be of good cheer. You know what that means? This is amazing. Jesus says you're going to have hardship. It's going to get tough. And some of you are going to be put to death. But you know what? Cheer up. Have a great attitude about it. That word means your attitude is at a higher altitude than what's going on in the world. You guys, we are, and I know I've read this, you've heard it before, but some people have said, you know, you Christians need to watch out. You can become so heavenly minded that you're no earthly good. I have never seen that happen yet. The truth is, we can become so earthly minded that we're no heavenly good. We are to set our affections on the things of heaven, church. We are going home someday. We're not home yet. You think you're home? Too uncomfortable? Well, you're not home. We're going home. When you go home tonight, you're not going home unless you go home to see Jesus. You're going to the house or the condo or the apartment that you reside in for now. It's temporary. We're going to go see Jesus. And all of the stuff that's going on in our lives, Jesus says, be of good cheer about it. We're losing our home. We're losing this. We're losing that. And all the stuff is, and the ground is shaking and it's hot outside and all this stuff's going on. Hey, you know what? For the Christian, what was it today? 100 degrees here? For the Christian, this is as hot as it gets. Remember that. We can take it. Jesus says, be of good cheer when it's difficult. And so one of our great defenses in this life is to be strong in this fact that I'm not home yet. We're in boot camp, as it were. And it's our time to live out our faith. Because you know what, church? The time is coming when we won't need faith in heaven because we will see him face to face. And we will have lived our life and we will run our course. Philippians chapter 3, verse 7 says, "But what things were gained to me," Paul said, "these I've counted lost for Christ. Yet indeed, I also count all things lost for the excellence of the knowledge of Christ." Listen, that's for the believer. Everything Paul said, I've lost in this life. But listen, he was a Pharisee. That means he was probably a pretty wealthy guy at one time. And most scholars believe that because he was a Pharisee who had to have a wife, that him coming to Christianity, his wife must have left him. He lost his wife, possibly. He certainly lost his wealth. He became a nomad, as it were, for Jesus. He says, I've counted the loss for Christ. That's nothing. Yet indeed, he says, much more for the excellency of the knowledge of Christ, Jesus my Lord, for whom I've suffered the loss of everything, of all things, and count them but rubbish, that I may gain Christ. That's the heart and life and attitude of a believer. You can't stop a man. You cannot stop a woman who's like this. Church, like never before, the Christian needs to be galvanized for these days. We're the only ones who know what's really going on. We see what's happening in the world, and instead of stepping back, we need to step up. We need to step up. And I thank God for you. I mean this. I was on the email today with brothers back east and things that are going on. And I got to tell you, I thank God for you. I thank God for your commitment to your community, to your state, to your nation. You're amazing people. You guys make me look really good. It's amazing. It's all you guys following Jesus. You are taking the challenges of life and you're responding to them with the right attitude. And Paul had that attitude. How do we defend ourselves against this crazy age? Well, listen, mark this down. Temptations will come. But temptations come from this evil world, and we choose to embrace them or not. You'll choose to embrace the temptation or not. Please, don't embrace the temptation. Trials, on the other hand, come from the hand of God, and we're better off for them. You need to settle that in your soul tonight. Temptations come from the evil of this world. trials come from the engineering of God's hand. You and I don't understand everything. You say, man, wait a minute. My trial sure seems like a temptation, or my trial is getting me to be tempted to lose my temper. I understand that. That's important. But your trial is different than a temptation. If you are tempted by sexual lust or something like that from the world, that is a temptation. But listen, if you're put into a financial situation or whatever, and you're feeling the weight of that pressure or whatever it might be in that area, that's a trial. Are you fighting a health issue? That's a trial. One is from the world and we choose to embrace it. The other is engineered by the hand of God. How do we exercise a defense as a disciple of Christ in a time like this? Listen, we begin to discern and understand. Lord, if this is from you, give me the grace to get through it. If this is not from you, in Jesus' name, Lord, you rebuke it from my life. Listen, I know some of you are saying, Pastor, I was always raised that I should stand there and I should rebuke it. And I rebuke and, you know, I'm going to stand there and I'm going to rebuke it. And yeah, I rebuke you, Satan. Listen, that is nowhere in the Bible. The Bible says the Lord rebuke you, Satan. So I don't know about you, but I'm not going to sit there and go, come on, Satan. I'm going to say, Dad, he's banging on me. You rebuke that temptation this way. Lord, I'm being tempted. And in Jesus' name, Lord, give me the power to walk away from it and or drive it away from me now. And he will be faithful. If it's that trial, yes. If it's a temptation, yes. The answer is God in both. Psalm 107 verse 20, the Bible says, he sent his word and healed them from and delivered them from their destructions. What a great promise that is. Psalm 107 verse 20. So responding to the challenges of life, mark this down. What to do? Turn your thoughts toward the Lord. If your life is under attack, turn your thoughts toward the Lord. Is somebody attacking you? Turn your thoughts toward the Lord. What do you do about that? How do you do that? Job 13:15. Though he slay me, yet I will trust him. Wow. And 1 Peter 5:7. What a graphic verse this is. 1 Peter 5:7 says, cast all your care upon him, for he cares for you. That word to cast is to heave. Grab it and throw it at the foot of the cross. Take your thoughts and direct them toward the Lord. What not to do? Don't analyze the problem. It just grows. This is the problem a lot of people have. They look at the problem, and the problem looks like an anthill. And then they keep looking at it, and it turns into a mountain. And then all they can do is talk about the problem. What am I going to do? Just have to panic. Listen, stop analyzing it. Why? Because if you're going to analyze your problem, it turns into a worry. Worry will destroy you. Worry will rob you. Worry is powerful, debilitating. It kills that attitude of I'm going to put my heart and mind on Christ. Stop staring at it. Look up. Amen. Call upon him. Number two, the disciplines of defense is this. Learn how to wait on the Lord. Christian, learn how to wait on the Lord. This is going to be tough. I have 6 points. This is number two. This one may be just impossible. Why? Because we are a no-wait generation. We go through fast food. Fast food's not fast enough. You drive in, they just throw the food in your window. It's amazing to me. Learn how to wait on the Lord. Church, this is a serious issue. Waiting does not come natural to us humans. We hate it. I personally believe that many Christians today are in a state of crisis because they refuse to wait on the Lord, or they don't know how to wait on the Lord.
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0: will be done. 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
1: Daily, God will work with us, He will work in us, and He is working for us, and He will therefore perfect that which concerns us. In other words, His will be done. Isn't that great? To be resting in that. Don't be conformed into this world, but be what? Transformed by the renewing of your mind, that you will know what is that good and acceptable will of God for your life.

You've no doubt heard the timeless truth, don't judge a book by its cover. The saying continues in its relevance because of our tendency to do just that. We so often judge by appearances without knowing what's on the inside. But to judge a book, you have to read it. And that takes time. The same is true with a person. It takes more than a first impression to know what's on the inside. Today on Sound Doctrine, we take a second look at Israel's first king. To help us with this tendency to judge by appearance, here's Pastor Jeff Johnson in 1 Samuel chapter 9.

0: And you think, well, if God's leading me, it's going to be a great day. Oh, yeah? It wasn't a great day for Saul. But God was behind every step to guide him so his will would be done. All a part of his divine plan. Everything was working together. It all might be a long, hard road that you're on. It might really sap your strength for a while, and it might be taxed. But remember that all things are working for the good for those that love the Lord and are called according to his plan. I found a scripture in 1 Corinthians in chapter 2, verse 9. But as it is written, an eye hath not seen, nor an ear heard, neither has entered into the heart of man the things which God has prepared for them that love him. You see, as soon as you give your life to the Lord, and you say, yes, Lord, and you let go of your life, of running it and having your will and your way, God works in the natural ways, not in the eerie, you know, Twilight Zone goosebump type of stuff. We're always waiting for, okay, Lord, show me, you know. And God came upon me, and I got goosebumps, and I knew it was God, you know. Gosh, that's not the way he works. He's a supernatural, natural God, and he works with natural things in natural ways. God, you know, and yet there's these guys who will always seek to get you out in these woo zones, you know. Yes. You know, and they get so serious, and they start looking for those supernatural signs when it's all around them. Sometimes we get so blinded because we're deceived. But through natural circumstances, listen, a hair cannot fall to the ground from my head, a sparrow from a tree, apart from God's knowledge and what is going on and in control. That's how minute this thing is. That's how he cares and loves for us. So all good and bad has a purpose from God. Now, how does God work this in our lives? I mean, how does this happen? Well, it's an impression. You get an impression, or all of a sudden, a wish, a desire, or maybe it's like with Saul, it's an irritation in your life. And you're just going, oh, those stupid donkeys. And you're walking along kicking cans and rocks. And yet God's leading you as you're kicking cans and hurting your own foot. And he's right there. And it's God's will. Well, this could not be God's will. You know, this is just a stupid thing. I'm going after stupid donkeys. But you never know on your way to get donkeys. And if that's where your heart's at, looking out after donkeys, God's got greater things for you than that. He's guiding us and leading us. He's able to work and to direct in his ways to fulfill his perfect will. Remember the scripture? The steps of a good man are ordered of the Lord, and he delights in his ways. And then it also says, trust in the Lord with all your heart. Lean not to your own understanding. Acknowledge him in all your ways, and he will what? He will direct your path. And so as we just acknowledge, he's directing, man. He's in this. I know it looks bad. And it looks crazy, but he's in this. And there's a reason for it. And so he'll lead and guide us. Remember the scripture says, he leadeth me beside the still waters, the green pastures. He restoreth my soul. He will lead us. So Saul was led right to Samuel, as God told him he would. And actually Samuel was prepared. And this is the blessed assurance that we have, that daily God will work with us, he will work in us, and he is working for us, and he will therefore perfect that which concerns us. In other words, his will be done. Isn't that great? To be resting in that. Don't be conformed into this world, but be what? Transformed by the renewing of your mind, that you will know what is that good and acceptable will of God for your life. Look at verse 17. And when Samuel saw Saul, the Lord said to him, behold, the man whom I spoke of you, to thee of, the same shall reign over my people. And here's Samuel's just walking along, and God speaks to him and says, "And don't ask me how he did it. It's not an audible voice. He just, the impression. He looked at Saul. He just knew this is the guy. God spoke to him in his inner heart, and he just knew that he knew that he knew this is the guy." Having no confidence in the flesh, we worship God in the Spirit. Oh. And we just realize, hey, I can do nothing, but God through me can clue me in, can give me these insights and lead me through this world. Scripture says those that are led by the Spirit of the Lord are the children of God. And if you remember, Abraham was led to leave his home, and he didn't even know where he was going to go. He just left. And God revealed to him. Joseph's imprisonment was what? God's divine appointment. He was in prison. And this is God's will? Yeah. It's part of his plan. Maybe some of you have some prison time waiting for you. Isn't that an encouragement? You go, what? My pastor just told me I could spend time. So with those of you today, though, through your circumstances, that you find yourself here this morning, it just doesn't just so happen that you are here. You have been led here by God to receive Christ into your life, to invite Jesus to be Lord and Savior of your life, to be King of your life. He invited you here so you can get in the back seat and let Him steer from here on out. Because He loves you. And there's a purpose for everything that's going on in our lives. For your good. Verse 18. Then Saul drew near to Samuel in the gate and said, "Tell me, I pray thee, where the seer's house is." And Samuel answered Saul and said, "I am the seer. Go up before me into the high place, for ye shall eat with me today. And tomorrow I will let thee go and will tell thee all that is in thine heart." And then Samuel kind of adds in verse 20, he says, "Well, about your donkeys." I mean, he's sitting there going, "How'd you know about my donkeys, you know?" "Well, about your donkeys that were lost 3 days ago." He actually gives them how many days ago they were lost. Don't be worried about them. "For they are found, and on whom is all the desire of Israel? Is it not on thee and on thy father's house?" Notice the first thing here is that Saul did not know Samuel. He looked like any ordinary guy. He wasn't a guy that was, you know, "I'm Samuel the prophet. See my purple robe? And I have prophet slashes around the sleeves." He wasn't walking through the town like, "Yes, I'm the prophet." You know, these people that will speak to you in life are ordinary people. Now, you might be going towards donkeys, and that might be a part of your vision, but God's going to use maybe a close friend, even your wife, to speak to you. Don't worry about the donkeys, man. It's going to be all right. And He'll use ordinary people to speak to you to do this, not people that are in special clothes, special individuals. Now, He says, "Let's eat together." Samuel says, "Come on, Saul. I want you to meet me here. Let's eat together." Do you remember when Jesus said that to Zacchaeus? Remember Zacchaeus? He couldn't see him, so he went up in a tree. And then all of a sudden, the Lord looked up at him in a tree and said, "Zacchaeus." He went, "Yeah? How do you know my name? You know, come on down. Let's go have lunch." Ran home ahead of the Lord. "Guys, the Lord's coming, man. He's going to eat here." So they're all freaking out, getting everything ready. The Lord walks in. He's sitting down. The Lord's in his house. He starts to get convicted. He says, okay. I'm sorry. I repent. I'll give it back to the people I ripped off. I'll take care of everything." Jesus backed off and said, "My gosh, truly salvation has come into this house." And it's great what the Lord does, isn't it? When we just, he says, "Come on, let's commune together. Let's have communion this Wednesday. Let's commune together." And you know what? Maybe you'll get convicted about some stuff. Maybe you got some things that you need to just go, okay, I'll get it right. Then He'll say to you, "Truly salvation, deliverance has come into your life. You got it, man. Repentance is turning from what you've been doing. So come, let's eat together." in the Lord. And this is powerful. Samuel here reveals that he's a true seer in as far as letting Saul know about his donkeys. Samuel said, let's talk about God's blessing on and call on your life, Saul. This is what's really got to me. I mean, don't worry about your donkeys. Let's talk about God's hand in your life. And Saul, his response is incredible. Because, you see, we are so narrow-minded. We care about just what's going on today and my little problem and my situation. But the Lord says, marvel not that I say unto you, you must be born again. Oh, I didn't even know that was something I needed. I was worrying about my donkeys. Yeah. You can't believe what God has for those that will receive Him. He wants to bless your life to no end. And so here's Saul's response to what he just heard. He says, verse 21, I'm not a Benjamite. Am not I, he says, a Benjamite, of the smallest of the tribes of Israel, and my family, the least of all the families of the tribe of Benjamin. Wherefore, then, speakest thou so to me? His response is, look, who am I that God would bless me? I'm a Benjamite. But see, this is why God chose this little tiny tribe. This is a very small tribe in Israel. God chose the Benjamites to have the king come out of there so all the other tribes wouldn't get jealous. God knew what he's doing, pulling out of this small tribe. I'm the least known family, of the least known family in the tribe. Who am I? So all of a sudden, we're getting a picture of Saul here. Now, it does look like he's being very humble, doesn't it? Oh, me? Moi? I'm the least. I'm nothing. Me? Yeah, but this guy's Schwarzenegger, you know?
1: Me? I'll be back. No.
0: He says, I can't believe it. I think that we're going to find out, and you're going to see, in fact, I know we are, that Samuel was calling a man who was lukewarm, and he was, I think, here, snowing him. He knew the right words to say. This is not true humility in the humility that we know it as. This is a man that's got other agendas. This is a man that's got a divided heart, and we'll see that as we go along. But right here, this first part, looks like he's a humble guy, right? Verse 22. And Samuel took Saul and his servant and brought them into the parlor, actually the area of the high place, and one of the dining halls there in the high place, and made them sit in the chiefest place among them that were bidden, which were about 30 persons. And Samuel said unto the cook, bring the portion which I gave thee, of which I said unto thee, set it by thee. And the cook took up the shoulder and that which was upon it, and set it before Saul. And Samuel said, behold, that which is left, set it before thee, and eat. For unto this time hath it been kept from thee, since I said, I have invited the people. So Saul did eat with Samuel that day. Samuel brought Saul into the front of the leadership meeting that he was having there. It gave Saul a very interesting place of honor, which was kind of taking him back. Not only did he give him a place of honor, he gave him the shoulder of the sacrifice, which speaks of strength. And so you give, you know, the shoulder to the guy that's the strong guy. And it was, you know, applicable, and was kind of applied to the situation. But notice he does not give him the breast, which is next to the heart. Because remember, Saul did not have heart. He had strength. He did not have the heart of God, or towards God, like David did. And he had the strength, so you get the shoulder. Verse 25. And when they were come down from the high place into the city, Samuel communed with Saul upon the top of the house. The houses back there are built with flats, and with a kind of a fence around the top of the house, actually built so they could build another story on, but also they would use it to go out and eat, and with the cool of the day and the breeze, you would actually be able to be under the stars at night, sleep, and it was an ideal place to go in the hot, humid summers. And it's the top of the house where, remember, Peter went up to rest a little bit before lunch, and that's where he had the vision there in Joppa. But here, at the top of the house, Samuel reminds Saul of some things and communes with him. It reminds me of Jesus when Jesus revealed himself to the two men on the road to Emmaus. And remember, as he ate with them and broke bread with them, they said, "Our eyes were open and we saw that he was the Lord." They didn't know him before then. So there's this intimate time of communing that really brings out some, you know, real heavy insights towards us. This is why communion is so important for all of us, that we come and we have communion with the Lord. For when we break bread with him, our eyes are opened and we know him as never before. Now, what did Samuel say to Saul? Because it really doesn't tell us here what he's communing to Saul about on the housetop. I believe he was letting him know that he was God's choice, number one. And what was required now that you are God's choice? And he started to share with him. I know over in Micah, chapter 6, verse 8, he says, "He has shown thee, O man, what is good, and what the Lord requires of you, to do justly, to love mercy, and to walk humbly before your God." Good counsel. And I believe he began to tell him the right way to govern Israel, that God must rule over Israel and be a theocracy, and that they must observe and obey his word. Very important. If you're going to be king, now listen, there's a few things you need to know. And I'm the prophet of the Lord, the priest of the Lord, and I'm going to let you have it, man. I'm going to tell you, because this is the way you ought to do it. If not, I'm sure Samuel made it very clear, you're a history guy. In fact, over in chapter 12 of 1 Samuel, in verse 25, Samuel says, "But if you shall still do wickedly, you're going to be consumed, both you and your king." And he was talking to Israel. He warned them. He told them. Just like I believe that those men that have fallen, Jim Baker, was warned over and over again. Get it right, brother. Do it right, brother. Jimmy Swaggart was warned over and over again. God cares about these ministries and these men of God. And he comes to them and he warns them over and over again. Get it right, brother. Stay close to the Word of God, or your history will

0: your ministry will go on and it will be strong, or it's over. When God calls you, you better be faithful to your call. But if you fail to observe His word, it's over. Verse 26. And they arose early in the morning. That's always a good time to get alone with the Lord. And it came to pass about the spring of the day, as the day was going on, that Samuel called Saul to the top of the house again, saying, "Up, that I may send thee away." And Saul rose, and they went out, both of them, he and Samuel, abroad. And as they went, going down to the end of the city, Samuel said to Saul, "Bid that your servant pass on before us. Let him go up ahead of us." And he passed on. "But stand thou still a while, that I may show thee the word of God." Samuel was telling Saul, "Listen, let's just be still for a moment. Saul, let me reveal to you the word of the Lord." It is important that we have a Sabbath rest. Now you say, what do you mean Sabbath rest? I mean, is it important that we keep Sunday holy? You know, don't get into the day thing. I'm talking about just getting alone with the Lord. You and Him, resting, waiting upon God, being able to hear from God concerning His word for your life. To be refreshed from the Lord yourself. To take time to have a Sabbath rest. Over in Luke's Gospel, chapter 24, not only were their eyes opened, it goes on to say, "But as He spoke to us, did not our hearts burn within us while He talked with us by the way, and while He opened to us the Scriptures?" I mean, He began to give us the Word, and it just burned within us. That's how it ought to be. That God's Word would somehow penetrate your heart this morning. That God would be able to speak to you His Word for your life today. To give you that direction that you need, that the Holy Spirit knows that you need. There's certain things that are going on in your life. And I know when I go back there, sometimes people come up to me and say, "How did you know?" And I go, "I didn't know. I'm just obeying the Lord, giving out His Word." And then God anoints it and brings it to your heart. And lets it burn within you and get a hold of you and start changing your life. It's powerful.
1: 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We're pretty smart people, right? Do we really need any outside help? 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
0: Even this message to you this morning, especially those of you that do not know the Lord, or maybe you're not obeying the Lord right now. You're doing your own thing. Well, I want you to know that He died for you, He bled for you, and He loves you. He hung on a cross for you. And if that doesn't get your attention, you need prayer. But that if you will just believe in Him, if you will seek Him first above all else, He will bless your life. He will give you everlasting life. And then all things will be able to work together for you in your life. And you'll see it. And you'll see God's hand in your life as you submit yourself to Him.

0: But as for another study in 1 Samuel, next time we meet for Sound Doctrine with Pastor Jeff, have a blessed day in the Lord. This program is brought to you by Calvary Chapel Downey. So Father, won't you speak to me?
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3: Now the children of Israel, just as they are on the wilderness march, they've just come out of Egypt, and God says to them, the firstborn belongs to me. And immediately many of them could say, well, look, Lord, you've just delivered us out of slavery, and now you're already claiming one of ours. Well, the Lord Jesus does the same thing for you and me today. He saves us out of the bondage of sin and delivers us and sets us free. He also is saying that I want you to give yourself to me. You say, I'm free. You are. You don't have to. But the important thing is, the blessing comes when we voluntarily come and put Him first.
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1: And it says, Lord, this is my situation, this is my problem, and the only one that can solve my problem is you. She was barren because it wasn't God's time. God has brought her to that place not having children. That when she came to the Lord, she was open to whatever God wanted to do through her life. And God saw her heart.